on time. Fabulous Thunderbirds. And they were, at the time, formed in 1979. They were Jimmy Vaughn, Kim Wilson, Keith Ferguson, and Mike Buck. And a number of people filled in and changed over the years, and they're still going. The Fabulous Thunderbirds. And this is Cassandra Wilson, who passed away today, one of the great, she not only did blues, jazz, great vocalist, songwriter, and I had the opportunity to see her performance at three different times over the years. This is from her, and I'm going to play some more as we go along, probably three or four more songs. This is New Moon Daughter. That was the recording. And it's the song is Last Train to Clarksville.

Last Train to Clarksville was Cassandra Wilson from New Moon Daughter. And this is Lonnie Brooks once again, and this is the title song from the album Sweet Home Chicago.

Sweet Home Chicago. It's Lonnie Brooks, title song from that album. And this is our own Ice Queen. Title of the album, this is the title song from the album, The Ice Queen, Sue Foley. And she's Canada's own Ice Queen. And she's great.

Sue Foley, the Ice Queen. She's great. This is Mr. Cat Moore in a group called Take Six. It's from recording Breakdown. They don't make them like they used to.

Don't make them like they used to, Mr. Ken Moe, Take Six. And once again, we're not celebrating, but giving a tribute to Cassandra Wilson, who passed away today. And this is from her recording, Traveling Miles, and it's Time After Time.

Cassandra Wilson and Time After Time. Somehow I never got a bunch of emails that came in almost an hour ago. And yes, I know my voice sounds like I'm in a can or underwater. I'm having trouble with this board. We just changed it, and I'm not happy with it at all. So anyway, but there's a number of people I got to give a shout out to. There's Sharon Perez listening out in BC, Robin Weisberger, and also my daughter Jen. I don't know how many more. also, I know the Millers that are tuned in. Thank you all. I thought I was sitting here all alone tonight, feeling sorry for myself. But so I don't know where is it. And there are many more, but I don't know. There's at least nine other people that checked in with me that I couldn't. I don't know where it went. So my email was kind of messed up as well. But thank you for listening. I can't do anything about my voice in a can, but I'll give you the music that still sounds pretty good. This is The Thrill Is Gone, Joe Bonamassa, Chaka Khan, and Eric Clapton, and it's from a collection, B.B. King's Blues Summit 100.

The thrill is gone. Joe Bonamassa, Chaka Khan, and Eric Clapton. And by the way, Joe Bonamassa performed with B.B. King when he was 10 years old. So, fitting guy to do a tribute there. Also, I said I missed a number of people. I can't, they're lost in my email, but anyway, thank you all. I thought I was playing to myself the whole night here. And I do have a problem with my mic, and I don't know what is going on. So to continue, this is Satisfied, Room Full of Blues, the recording was Stepping Out. It's another group that's been around probably for 50 years, still going strong.

Satisfied, Room for the Blues, Stepping Out. That band was formed in 1967. Duke Robillard was one of the founding members. And many, many musicians over the years, but the band is still going. And I think it's D.D. Mosto is the vocalist for the band now. And this is from a recording back to me. It's Geneva Magnus and Joe Bonamassa. And the song is Masterpiece.

masterpiece, Jovina Magnus and Joe Bonamassa. And this is Tommy Castro and the Painkillers from a recording Closer to the Bone, Woke Up and Smelled the Coffee.

Tommy Castro and the Painkillers. And taking off on our own here. Anyway, the Tommy Castro and the Painkillers, and that was Woke Up and Smell the Coffee. And this is Cassandra Wilson once more with from recording Lubberly, and it's the St. James Infirmary. And yes, Robin, you did see her with us one time.

St. James Infirmary. And that was Cassandra Wilson. And this is On the Sunny Side of the Street. This is Dizzy Gillespie's Sunny Side and Sonny Rollins. And the album is Sunny Side Up.

Sonny Side of the Street, Dizzy Gillespie, Sonny Spit, and Sonny Rollins. Couldn't get any better than that. And also, can I give a shout out to Cedric? I know he sent me an email. I saw it, and then it just disappeared right off my screen. This is I'll See You in My Dreams. This is DeJungle Reinhardt.

the Django Reinhardt, and I'll see you in my dreams. And this is Mr. Grant Green, one of the great guitar players going back to the 40s. And the title of the song is Alone Together, and the album is Green Street.

Alone Together, that was Grant Green from his recording, Green Street. And this is Mr. Barney Kessel from Easy Like, the title of the album, and the song is Tenderly.

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And this is Pat Metheny from a recording What's It All About? And the song is I Love Her.

And I love her. That was Pat Metheny, and from recording What It's All About. And this is Kenny Burrell, John Coltrane, and I Never Knew.

Right on time. Kenny Burrell, John Coltrane, and that was I Never Knew was the title of the song. Thank you all for listening. I know I missed some names tonight, lost out in cyberspace somewhere, but maybe I'll find them on my other computer. And hopefully I'll get this new board working a little better by next week. And anyway, good night, everybody, and I'll see you next week.

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My name is Cedric and I live in Norris Point. 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

Hello, folks. Welcome to Roots and Branches and Beyond. My name's Ivan Emke with you for the next 60 minutes and just a little over a dozen tracks. We're starting off here with a set of August Rambles. This is the second in a series. This is Mark Johnson and Emery Lester. Something called Cold Frosty Morning. I'll tell you a bit more about them in a moment. Thanks for joining me. I hope you enjoy the travels.

That's Mark Johnson and Emery Lester, and they've long been considered roots music super pickers. They do traditional fiddle tunes and British Isles ballads and original compositions. Johnson's on the what he calls clawgrass banjo, and Lester's on mandolin and guitar. Johnson sort of has revolutionized the art of clawhammer banjo. He sort of adapted its techniques and rhythms to the demands of somebody playing in a bluegrass ensemble. And Lester's been a wonderful fixture on the acoustic mandolin world for the past four decades or so. He's an innovator on the mandolin, clean, clear, crisp, fast, efficient mandolin technique. He's got nine solo albums out, lots of work with bluegrass luminaries as well. Both of them have toured widely around the world and have recorded, including in this CD, which is called Acoustic Rising. The track was called Cold Frosty Morning. It was nominated by the International Bluegrass Music Association as Instrumental Album of the Year back in 2007. You're listening to Roots and Branches and Beyond. This is a series of August rambles, and I'm glad you joined me. We head off next to Union Duke, a band out of Toronto, sort of a raucous collision of alt-rock and twang and so on. Five guys, three albums, lots of festival stages, hundreds of thousands of kilometers in the rearview mirror. This is from their CD, Cash and Carry, Union Duke, with Rollin' on the Blue.

set of tunes there from Mairead Nouini and Frankie Kennedy from the first CD. It was probably a cassette that they made back in 1983, I believe. They founded Alton, one of the finest of traditional Irish supergroups. Kennedy became interested in Irish traditional music when he was about 18 through the music of people like Planxty and the Chieftains and Boys of the Loch and Horselips. And he went to a session one night in County Donegal, and there he met 15-year-old fiddle player named Mairead, who was the daughter of the session's leader, and they were attracted to each other. And Frankie was advised by a friend of his that he should learn an instrument if he intended to court Mairead. So he got a whistle and taught himself to play and went on to the flute later. They later married, and they started playing music together. Very precise, measured, but passionate music from that region of Ireland. They released the CD in 1983. It was pre-Alton, but it was kind of the beginnings of that band. Unfortunately, Frankie died of cancer in 1994, an aggressive, a vicious form of cancer. He was only 38 years old, but he wanted the band to continue on, and certainly it did. It's still led by Mairead and various other folks who've been around for quite a while. Before that, we heard from Union Duke and Rollin' on the Blue from their CD Cash and Carry. You're listening to Roots and Branches and Beyond, and we are doing some August rambles today, here and there. This is show number 237. Glad you could join me. Next up, we have Catherine McClellan. She's a Canadian folk singer-songwriter. She's based in Prince Edward Island, the daughter of Canadian songwriter Jean McClellan. And before going solo, she sang with the New Drifts, which is a four-piece band out of PEI. She's released a number of albums independently before she signed on to True North Records, which released Church Bell Blues in 2007. And she occasionally does a solo album of her own material and on her own label, and sometimes one for True North. This is from a 2014 album, and it includes this song, which is one of her father's hits, and it's a lovely version of it. Snowbird. The CD is called Silhouette. This is Catherine McClellan.

That's a band there called Nua, N-U-A, award-winning trad trio out of Toronto with some original compositions along with traditional tunes drawn from the Irish and Scottish traditions. They do a fiddle, guitar, and bowron. They're all from musical families, and they started playing early in life. This is from their debut album called Bold. Yes, it's sort of the line between tradition and modernity, and the traditional music is always evolving, and PR flacks don't really understand that. But anyways, they're a bit unique because they just have one melody player. You know, many bands have more melody players and rhythm players, but there you go. And, you know, a guitar can do flat picking melodies, you know, just as a fiddle can do rhythm, as you saw on that track there where the fiddle left off and left the other two, which are traditionally rhythm instruments, carry the melody as well. That's before that, Catherine McClellan, and that was Snowbird, a lovely version of her father's song there. You're listening to Roots and Branches and Beyond. This is show number 237, and we're doing some August rambles. We head from there to Eric Anderson. He's an American folk singer and songwriter. He's written songs recorded by people like Johnny Cash and Bob Dylan and Judy Collins and so on, Grateful Dead. Early in his career, in the 1960s, he was part of the Greenwich Village folk scene, which is where he really got his, you know, his acceleration there. He was born in Pittsburgh, in Pennsylvania. He grew up in Snyder, New York, a suburb of Buffalo. Elvis Presley made an impression on him when he was just 15 years old, saw him perform. And in the 1960s, he lived a variety of very important areas, you know, for that time. Los Angeles, Woodstock in New York, and Greenwich Village. His cultural background is Norwegian, though, and he spent a lot of time there. He has kids there. He's also lived in the Netherlands. He's been around. And he made his debut in 1964, released his first album in 1965, and did the Newport Folk Festival in 1966. And in the later 70s and 80s, he kind of fell into, well, minor obscurity in the United States and in parts of Canada, because he was active in Europe, though. And he reemerged in 1989 with an album called Ghosts Upon the Road. It's an amazing release. It's one of my, my favorite of his, no question. But it was quite an important album for me. I don't know why. Anyway, in the early 1990s, he joined the trio Danko, like Rick Danko from the band. Fjeld, who is a Norwegian singer-songwriter, and himself, they did a number of albums. They were together for 9 years and so on. He's had a lengthy career, and he's issued more than 30 albums. And just to give you a quote, the music critic for the Washington Post, Richard Harrington, once wrote, and I quote, "No other songwriter born in the generation between World War II and Korea has better explored the insistence of love, whether it be sensible or hopeless, beseeched or betrayed." Ha, there you go. This is from his CD, You Can't Relive the Past. This is a song he wrote with Townes Van Zandt and put on the CD. The track is called Night Train. Here's Eric Anderson.

And that's something from a band called Project Smok, or just Smok, S-M-O-K, which is what they seem to be going by these days. They're a neo-trad trio, Ali Levac, Ewan Baird, and Pablo Lafuente. It's kind of nonconformist and progressive Scottish traditional music. It sort of set them apart since they...

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0: somewhere.
1: You know, we could just go up there and hang out.
2: Like, open the fridge and stuff, and there'll already be foods laid out for us with little pre-wrapped sausages and things.
1: Mm.
2: They have pre-wrapped sausages, but they don't have pre-wrapped bacon.
1: Well, can you blame them?
2: Yeah.

0: This is Jamie from Grossmoor National Park. We are very fortunate here to be not only a national park, but also a UNESCO World Heritage Site. We have our UNESCO designation for a couple reasons. One being our striking natural beauty, and the other reason being the stories we are able to contribute through the groundbreaking geological formations that lie within our beautiful park boundary. One place that encapsulates both of these perfectly is none other than Green Point Geological Site. Green Point holds the record of 30 million years of history, tight between the layers of shale and limestone that make up the dramatic coastal cliffside. As you walk along, you'll walk forward in history from the Cambrian era all the way to the Ordovician boundary. These are the rocks that took millions of years to form in the deep, still waters of an ancient ocean. And are
1: Hi, I'm Tom Power, and you're listening to VOBB, the voice of Bombay.
0: Hi, this is Jamie from Grossmoor National Park. We are very fortunate here to be not only a national park, but also a UNESCO World Heritage Site. We have our UNESCO designation for a couple reasons. One being our striking natural beauty, and the other reason being the stories we are able to contribute through the groundbreaking geological formations that lie within our beautiful park boundary. One place that encapsulates both of these perfectly is none other than Green Point Geological Site. Green Point holds the record of 30 million years of history, tight between the layers of shale and limestone that make up the dramatic coastal cliffside. As you walk along, you'll walk forward in history from the Cambrian era all the way to the Ordovician boundary. These are the rocks that took millions of years to form in the deep, still waters of an ancient ocean and are now turned 120 degrees on their side as a result of an ancient continental collision. I like to think of Green Point like a real-life time machine, with every 1 meter step representing 60,000 years traveled at lightning speed. Having rocks vertical this way is extremely helpful when studying ancient species and dating sudden disasters. From our understanding of dinosaurs and ancient species, we can tell a lot by the color of shale that is visible to us. A very dark section of shale is a key indication of oil or petroleum, meaning that there are more organic things that died at this time and became a part of the deep ocean sediments. In these layers, we can find the fossilized remains of graptolites and conodonts, both of which can be seen up close at our Discovery Center in Woody Point. If roughly 485 million-year-old specimens aren't your thing, I still recommend taking a stroll along the lively and vibrant intertidal zones that adorn the coastline. Here you can find mussels, periwinkles, crabs, urchins, limpets, and more, as well as a quaint community of old fishing sheds that are still used proudly in the springtime for crab and lobster trapping. I believe Green Point truly has something for everyone and houses an endless abundance of curiosity, not to mention stellar contrast for photos. Bring your camera, good waterproof shoes, and watch your step. This bucket list destination is covered by your park pass and is best explored at low tide. Thank you for listening. Grossmoor National Park is waiting for you.

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I like to know how moonshine's made, the magistrate to say.

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1: There's definitely a side of me that people haven't really heard yet on this album. And it's, I'm not going to say it's a way forward, but it's definitely letting people know there's a shift.
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2: Hello, and welcome to Soulsations, where we bring an hour of R&B and gospel music. I'm Carla Echols. Coming up, Wichita's own jazz artist Skinny Hightower talks about his new album, Feels Like Destiny, and a new single, Devotion. Also, we'll share new music by Kim, the soulful One Love, and a new gospel remix, Move, by Daryl Walls, P.J. Morton, and Zaccardi Cortez. We'll bring you feel-good classics by Luther Vandross, Leroy Hudson, and Michael Jackson. Plus, this week's double take is the ever-so-soulful That's the Way Love Is by Marvin Gaye and an enticing cover by The Commitments. But first, let's hear from this talented songbird who does a great cover of this Aretha Franklin gem, Natalie Cole, Daydreaming on Soulsations.

0: Ah, that's a new romantic ballad by Kim. It's called One Love, and it has a Isley Brothers vibe to it. Good stuff. On Soul Sessions. Hello, I'm Carla Echols. As we continue with Feel Good Tunes. Now, this artist, Skinny Hightower, is extremely devoted to his music, and he loves to please his fans. He's very intentional about every note he creates, whether he's playing keys, bass, or the drums. I recently asked him about his new album.
1: The album is called Feels Like Destiny, and I'm excited about this one. I feel like it's a turning point in my musical career, and I can't wait to let people hear it.
2: So you say turning point?
1: Yeah. There's definitely a side of me that people haven't really heard yet on this album, you know, and it's, I'm not going to say it's a way forward, but it's definitely letting people know there's a shift. It's not business as usual. That's definitely for sure.
2: Mm-hmm. I want to ask you about the song Devotion. How did that come about?
1: So it's interesting because when I have an idea for a song, it usually comes from another song that I'm listening to, and I'll get inspiration to say, huh, I wonder how I can add my own twist and change this up and do something different. And I just, you know, get the inspiration from it. So I heard Affirmations, which is, that's by George Benson. It's on his album Breezing. Gave me the inspiration, and I just kind of just said, okay, what can I do to completely flip this and make it my own? And that's what I did. And Devotion, the name just came from, you know, I just believe that anything that you put your mind to, anything that deserves your time deserves your devotion. And that's what that's all about.

0: The documentary Luther Never Too Much that follows his life and career won BET Awards, NAACP Image Awards. I truly enjoyed it, learning so much about this confident, one-of-a-kind singer. That's Luther Vandross with Never Too Much. Still ahead, a double take with a powerful performance by Mr. Marvin Gaye and a cover by a talented female vocalist who brings her own special twist to it. I'm Carla Echols. Keep it here on Soul Sations.
1: With cold and flu season starting again, it's important for all Canadians to take steps to keep themselves safe. Because the immune system weakens with age, seniors are at higher risk of catching the flu. It can also act as a silent trigger for health issues like heart attack and stroke, and can severely impact someone who has a chronic condition, which most seniors do. In fact, older adults made up about half of flu-related hospitalizations in the last influenza season. According to the National Advisory Committee on Immunization, flu vaccination is especially important for older adults. But because of immune system decline, standard dose vaccines may not be enough for optimal protection in seniors. 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

It's Soulstations. I'm Carla Echols. Thank you so much for listening. Well, it's time for Double Take, where we feature two versions of one song. Remember, if you would like to submit a suggestion for Double Take, you can do so on Soulstations' Facebook page or X at Soulstations KMUW. This song tells a story about lost love, written by two of Motown's best, Barrett Strong and Norman Whitfield. There are several versions of the song, an up-tempo original version by the Isley Brothers, but I chose the one by Marvin Gaye and also selected a version which includes a female lead by vocalist Angela Ball from the group The Commitments. Well, let's begin with Marvin Gaye with music by the Funk Brothers. That's the way love is on Soulstations.

That's the Commitments with a saucy version of the song, That's the Way Love Is, on Soulsations. Hello, I'm Carla Echols. This next song was co-written by Stevie Wonder and former Supreme Suse Green, who says this tune is the most covered and sampled song in this musical giant's discography. Well, let's enjoy it. Here's Michael Jackson with I Can't Help It on Soulsations.

0: You better hold on. Yes, that's a brand new remix by Daryl Walls, who won Artist of the Year and Contemporary Male Artist of the Year for his album Heart of Mine at the 41st Annual Stellar Gospel Music Awards Show. Congratulations. He had help on this tune from PJ Morton and Zacardi Cortez. Move, the remix. Still ahead, a fabulous tune by Leroy Hudson. The Emotions Remind Us to Rejoice, and an inspirational tune by Andre Crouch. I'm Carla Echols. 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

Welcome back to Soul Sessions. I'm Carla Echols. You know, it's a great day to soak up these feel-good vibes. And I was thinking about this particular song. It came to me. We used to sing it in our choir years ago. It was written by Andre Crouch, and he asked his dear friend, gospel great Marvin Winans, to sing the lead on this tune. Winans always knows how to bring it with his effortless smooth tenor and conversational style. From the release Mighty Wind by Andre Crouch, here's All Because of Jesus on Soul Sessions.

Yes, Leroy. From his release, Feel the Spirit, that's the incomparable Leroy Hudson with Let's Be Lonely Together on Soul Stations. Hello, I'm Carla Echols. As we continue with this incredible all-girl group with fantastic voices, produced by Earth, Wind & Fire founder Maurice White, here's The Emotions with the title cut of their 1977 album, Rejoice, on Soul Stations.

Yeah, walking in rhythm, moving in sound. It may have been released back in 1975, but still resonates with us today. That's the Blackbirds with Walking in Rhythm, distinctive soul, timeless hits, right here on Soul Sations. Well, that wraps up this edition of the program. Soul Sations is produced at KMUW in Wichita. Luann Stevens is our production assistant. 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It's so much fun when we get to groove with you. I'm Carla Echols. Thanks for listening. Be safe and have a great week.

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6: 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To this episode of Earshot Daily. I'm Ted Evans from Kingston, Ontario. I play in a band called The Meringues and another one called Shook Planet. I'm happy to be here hosting another episode of Earshot Daily. I love finding new songs on the Earshot distribution system, new artists, ones I haven't even heard before, picking out a few songs and then playing them here for you. I've got a pretty eclectic mix for you today. We're going to switch genres a couple times as we make our way through the show. We'll start off today with a song by Evan Redsky. This one's called Taking Shape. Here, take a listen.

That song was called In Every Town by A Family Curse. I'm Ted Evans from Kingston, Ontario. I play in a band called The Meringues and another one called Shook Planet. I'm here spinning a bunch of great songs and artists from all across Canada that I found on earshot-distro.ca. If you're an artist out there, definitely go on there, submit your tunes, and then there's DJs and hosts all across Canada that can find your tunes easily and play them on their shows as well. So if you've heard me host the show before, you know that's what I like to do, is just hop on the distribution system, find a bunch of songs that I like and that I think you're going to like, and I'll play them here on the show. Let's jump back into the music now. This next one is called I Wish It Were Real by Mark McLaughlin, here on Earshot Daily.

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0: Or any other day. That's what on demand means. But you knew that. Okay, let's get back to the show.

There's an artist I've played on the show before. That's Brat Boy and their song Drowning here on Earshot Daily. I'm Ted Evans from Kingston, Ontario. I play in a band called The Meringues and another one called Shook Planet. I'm going to move along to another artist I've played on the show before. This is Sheena Coe and her song Eyes of the Ego. Here, check it out.

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That was Tina Leon with I Should Be Enough here on Earshot Daily. I'm Tad Evans from Kingston, Ontario. I play in a band called The Meringues and another one called Shook Planet. Today on the show, we flipped through a bunch of genres and checked in a bunch of cities across Canada. We heard from Evan Redsky and his song Taking Shape. We heard In Every Town by A Family Curse. There was Mark McLaughlin with his song I Wish It Were Real. We heard Drowning by Brat Boy. There was Sheena Coe with Eyes of the Ego. And once again, right there, that was Tina Leon with I Should Be Enough. I've got time for one more song on the show today, or two really short ones. So I think that's what I'm going to do. I've got two pretty quick songs here from a group called Mad Ones. We'll close off today's show with their song Molly Moth. But this first one, only about a minute and a half long, is called Hydra Head. This is Mad Ones on Earshot Daily. Hope you enjoyed the show today.

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3: Until tomorrow, or Monday if it's Friday.

If you head up into the highlands of Gros Morne National Park, you may just see a very special creature that calls the park home, the Arctic hare. The Arctic hare is huge, much bigger than the snowshoe hare. The Arctic hare can weigh up to 7 kilograms, whereas the snowshoe hare weighs a mere 1.5 kilograms. And Arctic hare are made for the cold. For instance, they have shorter ears, and they live where no other hares could live, in Canada's tundra and Arctic alpine. Arctic hare mainly live off plants and twigs that grow in these harsh environments, and sometimes in deep or crusty snow, they have to use their forepaws to dig down to their food or use their teeth to chew through ice. Although the Arctic hare are made for winter, it's still a tough time for survival. Something extra special about our Arctic hare is that they are the most southerly population of Arctic hare in the world. The mountains of Newfoundland are the furthest south you will see these guys. And because Newfoundland is an island, they have been separated from their mainland cousins since at least the last ice age. This means it's possible that the Newfoundland population of Arctic hare is unique in the world. In spring, female Arctic hare give birth to their young, called leverets, and unlike other hare, this will be the only litter for the whole year. For this reason, every spring we leave Gros Morne Mountain closed to visitors until the last week in June. And after June, when you're out exploring in the highlands of Gros Morne National Park, just keep your eye out and try not to disturb them too much. Even though an Arctic hare may stay still and look though it's nibbling without a care, rest assured, with its 360-degree vision, it knows you're there and is probably stressed out by it. So enjoy seeing them from a distance. By doing so, you can do your part in helping us keep Gros Morne National Park and the Arctic hare protected until the end of time.

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1: This is Suki Wessling of The Babblery. I interview women at all stages of life about how their gender intersects with their work and worldview. One theme that comes up a lot, of course, is motherhood. Motherhood is part of how any culture sees any woman, whether she chooses to be a mother or not. Unlike men who face no particular cultural pressure to declare their relationship to fatherhood, women's fertility and child-rearing choices echo throughout their lives. Recently, there's been a lot of chatter in the news here in the U.S. about the falling birth rate. It seems like more women than ever are choosing not to be mothers or to delay motherhood. Their reasons are complex and individual, of course, but the effect on our society will be shared by everyone. Coming up, you'll hear a montage of voices speaking about being a mother. In two cases, choosing not to be a mother, and in the rest, the way the motherhood challenged, inspired, and informed the women as they made their way through their own lives. We start with retired California judge LaDoris Cordell. LaDoris had graduated from prestigious Stanford Law School, but could not find a job. No one would hire a black woman lawyer in the 70s. So she did what determined women do and started her own practice.
2: Looking back, I had to be totally insane to do what I did, but I didn't have a choice. I think I was like 22, 23, and decided this is what I have to do. That I don't have a choice. And I had that law practice for 6.5 years, and that's the practice that sustained me. And then you have the biological clock running because I thought, well, maybe I want to have a child or two. But how do you do that when you're starting your law practice? You just bought a building, you have a mortgage, and you have law school loans, and yet I figured that out. And I had my daughter number one when I was 25, and then daughter number two when I was 30, and it was hard.
1: LaDoris got a call from a judge who was looking to diversify the bench, so she shifted to a new job with two children and a failing marriage in tow.
2: When I started judging, my little one, the youngest one was 2, and the older one was maybe 7. So by then, toward the end of that, by 1986, I was divorced. So I was really a single parent raising 2 daughters.
1: Karen Tamarius, founder of a nonprofit called Smart Politics, had 3 babies in quick succession and then decided, as one does, to go to medical school. With 3 children still in diapers, she relied on family help and strict scheduling to make it work.
3: By that point, I saw my education more as a job than I did as like this fully was as my life, I guess. I had a certain distance from it that people who have gone straight from college into medical school, I don't think have. So it just kind of consumes them. For me, because I had kids, I was like, okay, to the best of my ability, I'm going to make going to medical school a 9-to-5 job. You know, I'm going to go to my classes, I'm going to study, but I'm going to try to be available for my kids at the end of the day, you know, after 5 o'clock.
1: Like Karen, artist and writer Enid Baxter Rice had to compact her work in order to fit in mothering. During the COVID pandemic, this need to compact led her career in a whole new direction.
4: I went to a faculty meeting, and in the faculty meeting, everyone was talking about how our department needed a strategic plan, and people were really, you know, discussing it. And I really wanted the conversation to end because I was also helping my young children do Zoom school at the table at the same time. And I thought, well, I'll just say it. I was like, I can just write it up for you guys if you want. I can make a Google Doc and you can put what you want and I'll write it. And everybody just sort of said, great, you know, and I got off the meeting. And I thought, why did I volunteer to write a strategic plan and make a Google Doc? Like, what was I thinking? And then I thought, I need a personal strategic plan. So instead of writing the department strategic plan, which still to this day has not been written, I wrote my own.
1: Independent filmmaker Brooke Berman had her child in middle age and says that she had no role models to speak of, so she had to make it up as she went along.
5: I had two or three girlfriends who'd had babies 2 or 3 years before me, and they were working really successfully in television. So I assumed that my career would just blossom and go on as it always had, except that I didn't want a full-time nanny. The only way your career is going to go on as it has been and blossom is with full-time childcare. And because I was 41 with one child and a dead mom, I didn't want full-time childcare. I just wanted to have the experience. You know, I would tell people it was like Outward Bound when they drop you off in the wilderness and there's no map. And I had no idea where I was half the time. I had no idea who I was half the time because I knew myself in these very particular ways.
1: Writer and co-founder of An Economy of Our Own, Ricky Gard Diamond, was on the leading edge of middle-class women in the 70s who found out that working as a single mother didn't add up.
6: And if you're not doing well, it must be because you're not managing your money very well. There's something wrong with you. That kind of thinking affected me when I was a divorced mom with three kids. I had $50 a month in child support, and I still could not make my budget add up. Shame of shames, I ended up having to go to the welfare office. I was working full time. I was going to school, but I couldn't make my budget work, and I needed help and knew it just to feed my kids. I thought there was something terribly, terribly wrong with me.
1: Sometimes, looking at the reality of mothering, some women choose not to. Doula educator Anne Wallen of Maternity Wise International found herself pregnant at 17.
7: My first baby was born when I was 17. So when I was pregnant with her, I knew that I was not ready to be a mother. And I had very close friends that I had grown up with who had been trying to have a baby for some time. And she had actually babysat me when I was little. They were our next door neighbors for as long as I could remember growing up. And I chose them to adopt her.
1: Women's healthcare pioneer Merle Hoffman was well off in a stable marriage when she opted for abortion.
8: I was married. I had all the accoutrements. I had the apartment. I had the husband. I had, you know, but I knew in my heart that I couldn't give the time and effort. And I remember, you know, putting my hand on my stomach and saying, it's not time. I'm sorry, little one.
1: The fact that she opted for abortion was made all the more significant because Merle had started one of the first standalone abortion clinics in the United States, Choices Women's Healthcare, just after abortion was legalized in New York State.
8: The impact of that, you know, has had a lot of different expressions in different ways that I really can't define. You know, you know, I had to go through it in a way like a rite de passage. You know, it was almost like now I'm laying my body down here too, you know, so I'm part of this.
1: Merle sat at the side of the first woman who came to her clinic for an abortion, and she realized that whether or not to carry a child was the most powerful decision that women make.
8: And as she was laying there, I had this epiphany that this is the most powerful decision a woman can make. And at the same time, she's at her most vulnerable. Now, why is it powerful? Because she's making a decision whether or not to bring another life into the world. So I was never one to say, you know, it's just blood and tissue. It's not just blood and tissue. If you don't have the abortion in 9 months, you usually give birth, okay? So you are making a decision to terminate this growing fetus. And that is an extremely powerful, it's a life and death decision.
1: Feminist historian Ruth Rosen put off motherhood for her career, but found herself enthralled with it when she married a man with teenage children.
9: I think it became very clear to me as a historian and as a feminist that while we wanted it all, we never assumed that we could do it all, that we needed the government and we needed the men, and that's not going to happen. I understood that. So when I was teaching and trying to get tenure, it was the last thing on my mind to try to have children at the same exact time. And most women who did that didn't get tenure because you just can't split yourself like that. And I think later when I had two stepkids that I raised and then five grandchildren that I played with endlessly, it was wonderful. I got to have the experience of, I taught two kids how to get through high school and college, and I taught I taught 5 grandchildren how to play and be kind to each other and organized all sorts of playthings. So I had that at a time that was really wonderful and when I had the time to do it.
1: Mothering, whether women choose it or not, has a fundamental effect on how we see the world. Judge LaDoris Cordell committed herself both to her girls and to her career, and mothering changed the way she saw her job.
2: I just went all out. I was there for them. I never missed a school program, their after-school sports. And it made me very aware of how hard it is to do all of this, but at the same time, understand that when other people came into my courtroom, eventually over the years when I started doing family court and divorces, it informs how we think about people. It discourages stereotyping. When people come in and they're tired and they're upset, you get it because you've felt that way at some point in your life. And I was determined to be super mom and to make sure my kids knew they were loved and that it was important that they get their education. And they've done very well.
1: Karen Tamarius developed a method of facilitating difficult political conversations. Her method was deeply informed by what she learned as a mother.
3: I use a lot of what I've learned as a mother in my work. And I think a lot of it comes down to distinguishing behavior from the person, knowing like people behave all kinds of ways and it isn't a reflection of who they are. So acting out is a very common thing in children and in adults when it comes to politics. And when a child acts out, it doesn't mean they're a bad kid, right? They are just as good and worthy of love. And honestly, the same comes down to adults when it comes to politics. They act out and call each other names and say horrible things to one another and sometimes propose horrible policies. But, you know, ultimately when it comes down to it, we're just human beings and we're all pretty decent.
1: Parenting used to be seen as an authoritarian relationship, exactly the sort of relationship that Karen says we want to avoid if we're trying to be politically persuasive. Modern parenting, however, offers concepts that help Karen keep a political conversation from going off the rails.
3: And I guess the other thing is understanding what it takes to set boundaries. Like setting boundaries for children really isn't that different from setting boundaries with adults. We understand kind of intuitively that we need to do it for children, you know. Mm-hmm. No, that isn't okay. You know, you can do this and you can do that, but you can't hit your brother. And a lot of times it's the same with adults. You know, if I get into a conversation with someone and they start hurling insults and impugning my motives, you know, I set boundaries. I say, hey, I really want to have this conversation with you, but I can't do it if you're attacking me, you know, calling me names and questioning my motives. But if you're willing to stay within those guardrails, let's do this. And I promise I'll do the same for you. That isn't that different from what we do with kids.
1: On Wings, I'm Suki Wessling of The Babblery. You're listening to interviews with women about how becoming or not becoming a mother changed their perspectives and gave them new tools that they can use in their careers. Filmmaker Brooke Berman speaks of the humbling experience of taking on a life or death job that she hadn't planned on and had no model for.
5: Oof. Well, motherhood taught me everything. I mean, I was 41 when I had my son. I didn't know that I was going to be a mother. I had thought about it maybe a little bit in my 20s, but I never felt ready. And in my 30s, I was mostly single. And, you know, every now and then I would have like a maybe I'll have a baby with that person moment. But it was never genuine. It was never foundational. I wasn't somebody who always knew I would be a mom. And in fact, I'd had a very complicated relationship with my own mom. I'm the only child of a single mother, and had spent a great portion of my 20s separating from her, right? Becoming an individual. So I didn't feel I had a lot of models. And it was really humbling in every way. I was lonely. I was tired. I was irritable. I wanted to be a good mom to my son. But being a mom definitely taught me how to set limits in a way I didn't know in my life. You know, I had been pretty laissez-faire with most relationships, and suddenly I needed to cultivate a really firm no.
1: Environmentalist Shilpi Chotre describes how she was extremely driven and focused in her career, but she couldn't find a way to give herself the room she needed to make changes in her life. And then having a baby forced her to consider how she wanted to spend her precious non-parenting time.
10: So very practically speaking, I had to think about, okay, you know, what are the things I'm kind of good at? And what are the things I'm not so good at? And where do I think I can make the most impact? And for me, you know, I've always been a communicator, whether it's speaking, writing, the research to do the speaking and writing, you know, it all kind of came together. And also the ability to build bridges. So that's where I wanted to focus.
1: Shilpi also found that her child brought her out of her bubble and amongst the sort of people she'd never been able to reach. Spending time with them helped her do her job even better.
10: And the other gift that Zevi gave me was when I was on maternity leave, I talked to a lot of other mothers. I just got connected to, you know, moms in the neighborhood. We would take walks with each other, social distanced walks because it was still COVID. And they would be like, well, what do you do? And I'm like, well, I work on plastic. And they had no idea that plastic came from oil. They didn't understand the term racial redlining and how that kind of played into it. They didn't understand why just banning the bag wasn't enough. And so that it was a bit of a wake-up call, because I think when you're in movement spaces, you're so hyper-fixated on an issue and you just think everybody's aware of this, is what everyone's listening to. And it really forced me to start thinking about what kind of media people listen to, what they have access to. Are we making things relatable? And just doing my own research there. So yeah, in two ways, you know, that really shaped, I think, my next steps and sort of even where I am now.
1: Mothering taught filmmaker Brooke Berman that setting limits was a challenge for her. As a director, that challenge was a liability that parenting helped her overcome.
5: I remember the first time I babysat, I was in college, and I said to the kids, my roommate and I were sharing a babysitting job, and on my night, I would say to them, so it's like 9, do you guys want to go to bed? And they would say, no, and I wouldn't know what to do. And my roommate said, well, honey, you're supposed to just tell them they have to. You're supposed to just say, now you go to bed.
4: Mm-hmm.
5: And that's still hard for me as a director. You know, I don't want to tell people what to do. I want them to come in with their impulses and us to all find it together. And So I still work on being able to say to people, now it's time to go to bed. Put the camera over there and come at it from this angle because I told you to. Right? I mean, I never thought I'd be a because I told you to mom. Mm-hmm. But sometimes it's just because I told you to.
1: Mothers are called upon by their children to enter spaces they'd never considered before. For artist and writer Enid Rice, a request made by her daughter was life-changing.
11: I think part of what helped me to figure out how to listen to myself was, you know, I mentioned my 18-year-old is autistic, and she said to me, she really wanted me to get evaluated. And I never expected to be diagnosed with autism, but I was. And so and it's probably part of why it took so long for her to be diagnosed is that I saw her doing stuff and thought, oh, that's normal. but also as someone from Generation X who's female, who grew up in, you know, a more traditional rural area, you know, you really learn how to ignore how you're feeling so that you can fit in and you can smile and you can make other people happy. And so I guess for women, you know, my age and older who are sort of, usually find out either because their child is diagnosed and their child asks them to do it. And of course, we're like, of course I support, you know, your truth.
1: Healthcare pioneer Merle Hoffman, who earlier described how she'd had an abortion when she was very focused on her career, chose to adopt a child from Russia at the age of 58.
8: That adoption for me was the most profound spiritual psychological thing that I did, because it was finally the time when I said, okay, you know, I've spent all these years growing myself, being mother to myself and whom I'm becoming, me. And then, you know, I thought, well, I know what the love of parents is, lovers, friends, family, but I don't know what the loving of a child is, which they say is unconditional. So I wanted to experience that kind of love. I didn't want to be loved. I knew what that was. I wanted to experience that kind of love.
1: But like many mothers, Merle was faced with, as she says, the full being that she was presented with. Our children challenge us not only to learn to love differently, but to learn to love parts of them that we might dislike in another person.
8: I always thought, you know, well, I'd love to have a little girl, you know, to walk beside me, and I could talk philosophy, and I could train her to do this, you know. It's like a Renaissance prince. She didn't fulfill any of it, because she was in a Siberian orphanage, and I adopted her when she was over 3 years old. And she, like so many of these kids, because there's so much alcoholism and problems, she has a lot of challenges. Mm-hmm. So she's very resilient, but she's certainly not what, you know, my projected dream of a little clone. It was very, very, very difficult.
1: Yeah.
8: But it was the most important, taught me humility, which I never, you know. And really what it means to love another being that doesn't reflect you in the way that your ego would like to see yourself.
1: I interviewed two women who raised children with mental health diagnoses. I was originally connected with them because I had my own child with developmental issues that manifested in highly unusual and difficult behaviors. But unlike my child, who has successfully launched, Rebecca and Wendy are mothers to adults who are not yet self-sufficient. Here's Wendy talking about how she got so enmeshed with her child that allowing her some independence in adulthood has been difficult.
12: That enmeshment and that dependency spurred a lot of other challenges in our relationship for both of us personally and for us still today in our relationship. It's like, how do you see someone separate from yourself and accept them for their challenges and all of those gifts that they also have, because they come together, they're embedded together. She probably wouldn't have the insights and the funniness and her strengths today if she didn't have all of those challenges to overcome. And so that's where I find myself today, of just reminding myself, don't step in, don't give an opinion, don't ask questions. Let her be who she is 100%.
1: Any mothering experience results in some sadness. But for Rebecca, whose adult child may never fully realize their potential, there is an abiding grief that is tempered by the joy she remembers in having her own baby.
13: I think one of the things that became really hard is when that realization, when that joy is turned to some sadness that this child is not going to be who you thought they were going to be, that there is grief in, you know, the loss of what you thought you were going to experience. But yet I still can look back at those days and remember with, you know, a great smile that those moments were real and really important to me, although the path has been really challenging ever since.
1: Women who have strong relationships with their mothers are given a gift that many take for granted. Writer Joan Gelfand had an intense relationship with her own mother after her father died when she was a child. She fled the household as soon as she was able, and she says that she realized how difficult her mother's job of raising two girls alone really was once she became a mother herself.
14: My mother lost her mother when she was two. She was not raised in a happy, functional home. I would just say the older I get, the more I realize how clueless she was about how to create a life. I mean, mothers and daughters are complicated. I think you have children.
1: Joan, like Brooke, felt ill-equipped to mother, given that she didn't feel she had a role model. She turned to other women, made a best friend, and from there found her husband.
14: How I met my best friend was actually in a mother's group. I had my baby while I was living with another woman, and, you know, I didn't know any other moms, so this woman was putting together mother's groups in Berkeley, and I met this woman who became my best friend. We raised our kids together, and I met her cousin.
1: Although mothering isn't necessary for every woman to thrive, women who do become mothers, whether biological or adoptive, universally find that the experience changes them deeply. Part of that is how deeply our bodies are intertwined with children, whether or not we birthed them. Doula educator Ann Wallen started her mothering life as a teen who gave up her baby for adoption, but she went on not only to have 5 more babies, but to work to help women have positive experiences in their own births. Ann has known more new mothers than most of us ever will, and has known them intimately. She learned from the women in her own family that women need to trust their own bodies.
7: I was raised by women who, I don't want to call them feminists because I don't think any of them would consider themselves feminists, but they really understood nature and just mothering and trusted and believed in the body.
1: Women's bodies, Anne says, become more deeply connected with the bodies of children.
7: You know, we're wired for connection. So understanding those feelings that you have when you hear your baby cry, or even when you hear somebody else's baby cry, if you've ever breastfed a baby, you know what I'm talking about. You're in Target, you're in the checkout lane, and somebody's newborn in the store somewhere is crying. And all of a sudden you're like, time to feed the baby, you know, because your body will, we're wired to respond.
1: It's a misogynistic trope that women only meet their potential through mothering, but it is a universal truth that humans need connection and thrive through connection with others. And the connection we form through raising children, having small bodies dependent on our bodies, knowing that how we speak with our children will form the way they speak to others, is significant in a way that can't be replicated. When I read about how young women these days often say they don't want to become mothers because it will be hard, I always think the same thing. Yes, it will be hard. Possibly harder than you can imagine, and sometimes harder than you can handle. But it will also be so fundamentally life-changing that once you do it, you will see everything you do shaped by that experience. I'm Suki Wessling of The Babble Ree. Thanks to all the women who have shared their lives and wisdom with me, and thanks to our moms. Thank you for listening.
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16: Cultural heritage sites dot the landscape of Grossmoor National Park. If you visited Rocky Harbor, chances are you looked across the water and seen one of its most well-known, the lighthouse. Lobster Cove Lighthouse began operating in 1898. This cast iron tower has withstood all types of weather for over 125 years and still guides boats safely into Bombay. The first lighthouse keeper was retired Master Mariner Robert Lewis, an Englishman, who tended a light for only 4.5 years until his passing. However, the second and third keepers are perhaps the most well-known, William and George Young. Bill was a local of Silverton, Bombay, and captain of the trading vessel Sailor's Home. Unfortunately, his boat was wrecked in a storm, and he found himself looking for steady income to pay off his debts, and thus took on the newly vacant job. From 1902 to 1941, he maintained the light, kept the logs, flew the flags, and watched the sea through snow, wind, rain, and the First World War. In doing so, he saved people's lives. Bill passed away in 1941 after 39 years of service. When he died, his son George took up the mantle. George kept a light for 29 years, including during the Second World War. After putting his heart and soul into his job and rearing up a family in the only home he ever knew, George was told he had to leave as the lighthouse was put on full automatic operation. In 1970, after 68 years on the headland, the Youngs were gone. The family moved to Rocky Harbor, and George never set foot inside his former home again. Today, the lighthouse exhibit tells the story of the headland, the people who lived there, and their way of life. The light continues to be operated by the Canadian Coast Guard and comes on every evening at sunset. This summer, come explore the site and hear what life was like as Parks Canada interpreters share the stories of the headland. Lobster Cove Ed is open from 10 a.m. to 5:30 p.m. every day from May the 17th to October the 14th. We look forward to bringing the history to life for you.
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Hello, everybody, and welcome to On My Radar. It's Gary Knoll here, and this is a themed musical show. I always do a each show is an artist or a particular genre or style or theme of music. We are actually doing, I guess you call it a genre and an era. We are doing Motown. Motown, the great record label from Detroit that produced hundreds, and I do mean hundreds, of hits in the decades from 61 to 71, and then even after that, lots of hits after that as well. But that was its heyday when so many great hits on the radio were from Motown. And you'll probably remember or recognize a lot of these. So we're going to play hits for the rest of March. It's March Motown Madness here at On My Radar at the Voice of Bombay, 95.9 and 98.1 on the FM dial, and around the world at VOBB.org.

start you off, one of the biggest Motown hits ever was from one of the most successful Motown acts ever, The Temptations. And it also happened to be probably the longest running single in terms of its time ever on the of all the Motown records to become a big hit. And it is from The Temptations, and it is Papa Was a Rolling Stone.

Wonderful song there from the Temptations. One of many hits they had on the Motown label. Papa was a Rolling Stone at 7 minutes and 0 seconds. Definitely the longest Motown hit to hit the charts, but what a huge hit it was. All right. The Motown roster of artists included three of the most successful girl groups of all time. Now, there were girl group was a name for a female, vocal groups that had all female singers. There were many girl groups in the late 50s and 60s that had big hits. Lots of them, the Shirelles and the Shangri-Las and a whole bunch of others. But Motown had three acts that produced many, many hits and a couple of others that we'll probably play later. But these three would be the Marvelettes, and we're going to hear from them. One of my favorite Motown songs ever called The Hunter Gets Captured by the Game. Martha Reeves and the Vandellas, who had one of the very early Motown hits with Love Is Like a Heat Wave. And, of course, the Supremes, who had overall 12 number one songs. I think they actually created a record. Six singles in a row went to number one, and I don't know if anybody's ever really matched that. And one of those big hits among that group of number ones that they had in a row was this one. So starting off this set of three is the Supremes with You Keep Me Hanging On.

Alrighty, that is a great song from the Marvelettes, who had many hits. We played one yesterday, actually. Please, Mr. Postman. It was a big, big hit, one of the very earliest of the Motown hits. And then they went on to do other ones, such as that one, which was The Hunter Gets Captured by the Game. And Martha Reeves and the Vandellas, their first big hit, and that was followed with quite a few others, was Love is Like a Heat Wave. And, of course, the Supremes had many, many hits. One of them was You Keep Me Hanging On. And there was a couple of covers of that. One that actually charted was a psychedelic, really kind of a very different version of it by Vanilla Fudge. Yeah, a British group, Vanilla Fudge. They had a big hit with a version of You Keep Me Hanging On.

it was Smokey Robinson's group, and later they billed themselves as Smokey Robinson and the Miracles. And Smokey Robinson, one of the founders, actually, of Motown, with Berry Gordy Jr., and a songwriter who wrote songs that were recorded by many different artists. So I think the very first big hit for the Miracles was this one. In fact, it's from an album called Hi, We're the Miracles. This is Shum Brown.

Well, one of the greatest voices in Motown, but was never featured separately in the name of the group, the Four Tops. Now, as you know, a lot of the other groups, like the Supremes, changed it to Diana Ross and Supremes to recognize the dominant lead singer. And the Miracles became Smokey Robinson and the Miracles. And even the Vandellas became Martha Reeves and the Vandellas. Four Tops, Levi Stubbs just continued to sing those great songs as a member of the group, the equal four members. And that was one of the great vocals from him for in the song Ask the Lonely. And the Jackson 5 there with Maybe Tomorrow and the Miracles, actually Smokey Robinson and the Miracles with Shop Around. All right. Three great female singers in Motown were Diana Ross, of course. And after the Supremes, she had many, many hits, and we're going to be playing a few of those this month, including the song Remember Me, one of the greatest vocals that she ever gave in a song. So we'll have a listen to that. And Brenda Holloway never became a superstar, but not only did she produce, she wrote a lot of songs, and one of them became a huge hit for Blood, Sweat, and Tears, which was You Made Me So Very Happy. That was written by Brenda Holloway, who started off as a secretary in the Motown offices. But she did have a few hits, and one of them was Operator. We're going to listen to that. But probably the biggest, other than Diana Ross, the biggest female act in Motown was Gladys Knight. And, of course, with her group, The Pips, she had many great songs. And, you know, she's still one of our greatest singers, still around. One of those big hits was this one, Neither One of Us Wants to Be the First to Say Goodbye.

Well, how could we forget her? It's Diana Ross, and she still is performing. And that was one of her big hits, a solo hit after she left Supremes called Remember Me, from an album called Surrender, by the way. Brenda Holloway, do you know, I'll tell you a story. A few years ago, I had managed to acquire, I kind of had a project going on where I wanted to have every top 10 song in the rock era. I know, this is a long story. I managed to get them by, taping off other friends' albums, buying CDs, going to garage sales and looking for albums that had top 10 hits on it. Anyway, long story short, I got every top 10 hit from 65 to 90, or 55 to 1990. One of the songs that I couldn't find anywhere, it wasn't even a top 10, but when I was going through this process, I wanted this song, and it was by Brenda Holloway. It wasn't the song you just heard, that was Operator, but it was a song called When I'm Gone, and I had to order it from the States. I had to find a record distributor that had oldies, and I actually, first time in my life, one of the few times in my life that I ever actually ordered a 45, a single, and it came in the mail, and I was delighted. I was able to play it. So Brenda Holloway, I've always been a big fan, and that song is one of her great ones, Operator. And, of course, huge star, Gladys Knight, with the Pips, who were all her brothers or cousins, by the way, all the guys that sang with her. That was her hit, Neither One of Us. All right. Well, Jimmy Ruffin had a couple of hits, and he happened to be the older brother of David Ruffin, who was one of the lead singers in The Temptations. There were several guys in The Temptations that took the lead every now and then. But David Ruffin was, I think, considered the greatest voice, one of the greatest voices ever in soul music. And he was with The Temptations. But his brother Jimmy had a couple of hits, and one of them was called What's Become of the Broken Hearted. It was a big hit for him. We're going to play that. Stevie Wonder, of course, has had many, many hits, but the first one that I really think I just completely fell in love with was I Was Made to Love Her. So I'm going to do that one. And another huge star in Motown, Marvin Gaye. Many, many hits. This is one of them. I'll Be Doggone.

And there you go, three more great Motown songs from three male artists. And that was Jimmy Ruffin, What Becomes of the Brokenhearted, Stevie Wonder, I Was Made to Love Her, and Marvin Gaye with I'll Be Doggone. And that's all the time I've got today, but lots more Motown hits coming up for the rest of March on my show, On My Radar, which you're listening to now. Thanks for listening, and I'll be back Tuesday at the same time with the same great music. Finish off today with another song from Brenda Holloway, that one I ordered as a single, which I told you about. It's called When I'm Gone. And we're also going to hear, let's see, what's the other one we had? Oh, and Get Ready from The Temptations. So get ready for these last two songs. Thanks for listening.

0: Christina's Dream and Tootsie Wootsie there by Emile Benoit on this edition of My Folk. And some sad news came our way this week. I have to say, very sad news. An old friend of mine, Laverne Squires, who I first met in a group called the Canterbury Singers. We were in high school together, and Mrs. Eileen Canterbury had a group of singers. Many of them are still singing. Anyway, Laverne and I were in the alto section of that group, and that's where I first met her. She was, of course, on the go with the Lukey's Boat. The Land of Mordor was one of the first bands I remember hearing her play with. A beautiful, beautiful voice, a lovely contralto voice. And she also, many people didn't realize, did some of the music for the Fogo films. Herself and Sandy Morris recorded some music for the Fogo films. She also was with the Lukey's Boat, which eventually turned into Figgy Duff, I guess. Various things happened, and Figgy Duff was born. But before Figgy Duff, there was Lukey's Boat. So Laverne Squires passed away, and she's there's a visitation at Call's Funeral Home. You can go online on Call's Funeral Home and leave your condolences and so on to the family and to her sister and her children. She has three children, and we wish them all the sympathy in the world as they go through this hard time. But I thought I'd like to play something of Laverne for you. There's not very many recordings around, but through the courtesy of Wayne Tucker, I have a couple of pieces here from Laverne. Laverne and Sandy Morris, she's singing Little Musgrave, a song, an old English folk song, that this is a Newfoundland version of it, collected from up here on the Northern Peninsula. And after that, a song called Bass Strings that she sang with Lukey's Boat. So let's have Laverne Squires and Sandy Morris, Little Musgrave.
1: Little Musgrave.

A bit of a different take there on Young Musgrave, Marshall Groves, sung by Laverne Squires. And Laverne had such a style of dressing when she was on stage. Well, when she was off stage as well. She was just such a striking and dramatic character. And a great loss indeed today. And now here she is with Bass Strings.

And there you have the extraordinary voice of Laverne Squires. And those recordings were made in the 1970s, before the digital age. And remarkable how her voice still comes out quite well there on those recordings. Thanks so much to Wayne Tucker for sending me these. And Laverne, we really will miss you, I must say. You could hear Noel Dean on the drums there and Nels Boland on the piano, I believe. I just feel very sad about Laverne leaving us this week. She has a daughter named Selena. She has three daughters, Dale, Selena, and Karina. And Selena Boland, who's also Nels's daughter, put out an album not long ago, a couple of years ago, I think. And here's a selection from Selena, from Laverne's daughter, A Man Riding a Donkey.

And that was Selena Boland, Selena, A Man Riding a Donkey, from an album that she released a couple of years ago. And we had a little tribute there to Laverne Squires. Sadly, left us this week. An extraordinary singer, extraordinary Newfoundland singer. And you can go to Call's funeral home website and you can leave your condolences there to Selena and Corina and Dale and the rest of Laverne's family. Well, today's My Folk, my plans were, and I'm going to continue with my plans with that small departure there. I was going to play you some of the Folk Music Awards show, the BBC Radio 2 Folk Music Awards, that took place on the 27th of April in the Royal Albert Hall in London. And this is music from the nominees and the winners of both the Folk Music Awards and the Young Folk. So we'll be playing some music from that CD that was produced by the BBC Radio for the rest of the show. And I hope you'll enjoy it. You've heard some of these people already on My Folk over the past 5 or 6 months. And I hope you'll enjoy this British folk music from the Royal Albert Hall in London. We'll start off with Eliza Carthy and Great Greyback.

Liza Carthy, their daughter of Norma Waterson and Martin Carthy, with Great Grey Back from the BBC Radio 2 Folk Awards 2016 that were held in Royal Albert Hall on the 27th of April. And next up we have, who have we got here? Let me see. Philip Henry and Hannah Martin, and they're going to sing Stones.

And that was Philip Henry and Hannah Martin from the 2016 BBC Radio 2 Folk Awards that was held over in London. And that's what we're playing on My Folk today, for the most part. I have a couple of Newfoundland tunes and songs for those of you who need a little fix of that during My Folk. And here's the Dardanelles with The River of Ponds and Annie Annie. Some Rufus Ginchard tunes here.

The Dardanelles with a couple of Rufus Ginchard tunes, River of Ponds and Annie Annie. Now we're going to go back to the Folk Awards, 2016 BBC Radio 2 Folk Awards. And we have a group called the Reingen Sisters. I'd never really heard of them before I heard this CD. And I kind of picked this song, Mackerel. Which is one of theirs. It's an interesting piece, and considering that the mackerel are running here in Bombay, I thought, well, why not? Mackerel with the Reinigan Sisters.

Isn't that a beautiful little piece there? I just enjoyed that so much when I was listening to it earlier today. Now you're listening to My Folk on VOBB, your community radio station, and we broadcast from the Old Cottage Hospital here in Norris Point, the Julianne Walsh Centre it is called now. And we have a VOBB has a radio studio here, and we broadcast 30 hertz on 95.9 FM and 98.1 FM. 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And don't go sending it to Bombay in India. voiceofbonbay@gmail.com. We're playing some music from the 2016 BBC Radio 2 Folk Awards. And coming up next is a number by, by Joan Armatrading, believe it or not. She received a Lifetime Achievement Award. Joan Armatrading. Remember Joan Armatrading from way back? Here she is with Baby Blue Eyes.

the legendary Joan Armatrading there from the stage of the Royal Albert Hall in London, April the 27th, 2016, with her baby blue eyes. She received a Lifetime Achievement Award during that award ceremony. And now we're going to go on to another English group on My Folk today. The group is called False Lights, and here's a song you'll recognize if you listen to folk music at all. It's called Polly on the Shore. Polly on the Shore with the False Lights.

And there you have it. Polly on the Shore. First time I heard that, I was about 16, 17 years old. And I think Neil Murray played it for me on an album that he'd brought home from Oxford. And now we have a new generation doing it. Polly on the Shore with the False Lights. And speaking of new generations, a new generation of Newfoundlanders are singing the old songs. Here's Matthew Byrne with Bold Nelson.

Hi, this is Gary Knoll, a volunteer here at Voice of Bombay Community Radio. I'm one of several hosts of Bombay Morning. 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

And that was Gary there telling us about Bombay Morning, which is offered from Monday to Friday every week on VOBB, which is what you're listening to now. And today we're focusing on the BBC Radio 2 Folk Awards 2016 that took place in the Royal Albert Hall in London on the 27th of April. And here's a group called Lynched with Cold Old Fire.

A great one there by a group called Lynched, and I think they're a play on their names there. And we're jumping ahead to Ross Ainslie, but I remember once looking through some old newspapers and seeing a law firm in St. John's by the name of Lawless and Lynch. Interesting. Anyway, we're going to go on to Ross Ainslie from the BBC Two Folk Awards to 2016. And here's Ross Ainslie with Skins.

Rob Ainsley with Skins. Great bit of music there. And I'm going to go to an album called Island to Island, excuse me, that was made, oh gosh, a few years ago now, with Colin Kerrigan, Graham Wells, Jason Whalen, Aidan Coffey, Seamus Cray, Mick Daly, and gosh, maybe even more people, but I think at least those six. They did tunes from Ireland and tunes from Newfoundland, and all on the same album. It's just beautiful album. And here we have some tunes with Colin, Graham and Jason, Who Stole the Miner's Hat, and Huey Wenzel's tune.

Way to go, boss, there. Colin Carrigan, Graham Wells and Jason Whalen, and a couple of tunes. And you're listening to VOBB. It's 20 minutes, almost 20 minutes to three. So we have a little over an hour left on My Folk. Every Friday we go from 2 to 4 on My Folk, and I play you some folk music that I like, and I have a very broad definition of it. So you're likely to hear anything on My Folk, from unaccompanied singers to very eclectic kind of stuff. And we're going to go back now to our theme for today. It's the BBC Radio 2 Folk Awards. And we're going to play a tune from a group, well, not a group, two people, and they're Catherine Roberts and Sean Lakeman. And the Lakeman family are very big in the British Isles and Ireland, I guess. The family, they do all kinds of things. Sam Lakeman, I think, is married to Cara Dillon. And all the Lakemans seem to be a very musical crowd. And, of course, Catherine Roberts. So let's hear her singing 52 Hertz.

Well, we're broadcasting on 30 hertz, and we hope you can hear us. This is My Folk on VOBB, your community radio station. Now, we're going to go to another song from the Folk Awards album, and let's see what we have here. We have The Young'uns, I think. That's the next one. Waiting for the Ferry. And I'm going to send this out to Kelly Russell and Tanya Kearley, who are always waiting for the ferry over in Belle Island.

group called the Young'uns from the BBC Radio 2 Folk Awards that were held in London this past April at the Royal Albert Hall. And now we're going to go to a Newfoundland song based on an event that took place here, I think in the 70s. I can't remember the exact date, although I was around at the time. And a song was made up by Mike MacDonald to commemorate the event. And Mike was with a band called Dog Meat Barbecue at the time. But here's Jason Whelan singing his version of that song, The Rocks of Ireland's Eye.

That was Jason Whelan there with Rocks of Ireland's Eye. A great song was written by, not Mike MacDonald, as I said before. Mike MacDonald has me mesmerised out here. And if you were out here, you'd understand why. But it's Mike O'Brien, the historian, now teaching at Memorial University. At that time, he was with Dog Meat Barbecue when he wrote that song. A great song, and good job there, Jason Whelan. Let's hear Duane Andrews and Craig Young with Kelly Russell's Reels.

And that's Craig Young and Dwayne Anders from their album they put out together called Charlie's Boogie. And if you want to see them, sometimes they play together a lot. Aaron Collis and Dwayne Anders also play down at the Kittivitty Gut in a place called the Mallard Cottage, a great restaurant. And Sunday afternoons, they have some live music there. So you can catch

There they go, the Leverets with a tune called Bagpipers, and not a single bagpipe in it. And now we're going to go on to Sam Lee. And Sam Lee is going to sing a song for us called Lovely Molly.

The unmistakable sound of Richard Thompson there with Long John Silver. And before that, you heard Sam Lee, great singer, with Lovely Molly. And he has some interesting music on the go, Sam Lee. So we're going to continue on with My Folk there now. We have a while left, a few more songs to play for you. 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And we'll be bringing you folk music every Friday from 2 to 4, roughly. We don't always finish at 4. We don't always start at 2. But there we are. We're going to go on now to three fabulous musicians from the English scene: Martin Simpson, Andy Cutting, and Nancy Carr. And let's listen to them doing the Richmond Cotillion.

And now we're going to hear a tune called Till Next Market Day with Damien O'Kane. Or maybe no. Maybe let's go on to Hambledon Fair. We'll go to Hambledon Fair with a group called Show of Hands.

And that's the Seven Gypsies there by a group called Stick in the Wheel. And before that, you heard Show of Hands with Hamilton Fair. So we're come to the end now of My Folk for another Friday. And I think I'm going to, I've been playing some tunes and songs from the BBC Radio 2 Folk Awards that were held in April in London at the Royal Albert Hall there. I just love the idea that a folk music concert would go ahead at the Royal Albert Hall, and, you know, there'd be such a variety of music, a variety of what is called folk music these days, and more power to it. Why would you want to confine any kind of musical genre? I'm going to finish with another tune from this CD. You can pick up this CD on iTunes, by the way, if you're interested, and that's where I got it. You can certainly listen to a great number of British folk there if they have a lot of it on iTunes. And, of course, there's all kinds of other places that you can find great folk music as well. But every Friday here from 2 to 4, you're going to hear some music from my collection. I'm going to go now to William's Sweetheart, which is Willie Taylor, Brisk Young Sailor. Sung by a young woman named Rosie Hood, and we'll finish off My Folk for this day with Williams. She's calling it William's Sweetheart, but I'm calling it Willie Taylor. William's Sweetheart with Rosie Hood.

You are listening to VOBB, Community Radio in the heart of Gros Morne National Park. Did you know there is a healthy population of black bears in Gros Morne National Park? Black bear are one of the few native species to the island of Newfoundland and is considered its own subspecies. Unique to the island, because there is so much space for bears in Gros Morne National Park, the likelihood of you seeing one is small, as they are very shy and tend to stay away from humans. For more information, visit Discovery Center in Woody Point or the Visitor Center between Norris Point and Rocky Harbor.

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1: Hello, and welcome to the Global Village. I'm Chris Heim.

This time in the Global Village, we will spend some time with Duke Ellington's Far East Suites, music from the legendary pianist and composer and bandleader, and inspired actually by a trip to the Near East, but drawing on influences from many different corners of the world. We'll begin with some music from that classic recording. This is Blue Pepper, as we begin this visit to the Global Village.

Music from the Togo Soul 2 compilation, drawing on some neat and rare sounds from that African nation. And we heard Snapu Demia Moore doing Kisapio. Togo Soul 2, wrapping up that round of music. In front of that, some intriguing stuff from Abbas Merpouya, who in the late 60s through about the mid-70s did, I guess, one album and a whole bunch of singles. And drawing on a lot of different influences, you could almost hear a little bit of that Ball of Confusion riff in that particular piece. He also played sitar. He was a poet and an actor and a guitarist as well. And music from a compilation of his work called Soul Raga, music from Abbas Merpouya. We heard Panbers out of Indonesia. This is a compilation of some of the music that that popular Indonesian rock band did called Indonesian City Sound. Hometown was the tune from them. And this particular time around here in the Global Village, we are highlighting music from Duke Ellington's Far East Suite, the legendary pianist and composer, bandleader, and an intriguing project that he did, inspired, as we mentioned, by actually a State Department tour of the Middle East, which in fact was interrupted by the death of President Kennedy. But he would later complete this project and got the name Far East Suite, and some marvelous music that he and Billy Strayhorn had put together for the Far East Suite. We heard a kind of rockin' number that is part of it, Blue Pepper. Far East Suite, Duke Ellington and his orchestra. A little break, and when we return, we'll hear quite a different reinterpretation of the Far East Suite from Anthony Brown's Asian American Orchestra. Their version of Bluebird of Delhi is coming up in just a minute when we're back in the Global Village.

Music there from flamenco guitarist Nino Josele. And another exceptional flamenco guitarist, Tomatito, joining in on that particular track, one that he wrote in tribute to his friend Antonio, better known as Chick Corea, from the album El Mar de Mi Ventana, music from Nino Josele. We also heard music from Sharon Isbin and Amjad Ali Khan, live in Aspen, after they had done a studio recording and done some touring together. Did this performance in Aspen, and that was captured and released under that title. We heard Raga Ganesh Kalyan, classical guitarist Sharon Isbin, with some, speaking of exceptional Indian musicians and bringing some of those influences together in their work. And we started with a different approach to Duke Ellington's Far East Suite, as the Anthony Brown Asian American Orchestra reimagined the entire project on a release that was simply called Far East Suite. We heard the Bluebird of Delhi from that release, as we are highlighting music from Duke Ellington's Far East Suite, this time here in the Global Village. We have a short break. When we return, we will hear the Palmetto All-Stars, Matt Wilson, David Berkman, Joel Fram, Peter McCann, and Ben Allison, and their version of one of the great compositions from Far East Suite. We'll hear Mount Harissa when we return in just a minute here to the Global Village.

0: inspired by that classic mambo era, the contemporary Cuban group Orquesta Acocan, from a release from them called Caracoles, and we heard Pan con Tidibi from them. We also heard the Soul Jazz Orchestra out of Canada, drawing on actually a lot of influences from all over the world. From the Resistance album, we heard As the World Turns. We also heard some music from Yunnan, China. We finally made it to the Far East, which at least during that initial tour Duke Ellington didn't make. He got as far as South Asia, but never to the Far East. But nonetheless, his classic suite, the Far East suite, was named for the Far East. And again, as we've been highlighting music from the Far East suite, mentioned that that initial State Department tour actually mostly took him through the Middle East and a little bit into South Asia. But they're from China. We heard the group Bagadai, a self-titled set from them, and Black Wolf, the tune. And one of the classic compositions from the Far East suite, Mount Harissa, performed by the Palmetto All-Stars on an album called The Other Side of Ellington, is they revisited and reimagined some of the music of Ellington, including that particular piece. As we've been highlighting music from the Far East suite this time here in the Global Village, a reminder that you can find out all of the selections for this or any of our shows, get information about upcoming programs. Check out our top 40 new releases list. We post that as well. And also lots of news and videos and world music information. 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Global Village is a production of KMUW, Wichita Public Radio. I'm Chris Heim. Thanks for being with us here in the Global Village. We have one last one. We'll go back to Ellington and his orchestra with a great lineup of musicians who were part of the Far East Suite, Cootie Williams and Mercer Ellington, Paul Gonsalves, Ellington himself on piano, and here from the Far East Suite, named after a city in Iran. This is Isfahan, Duke Ellington and his orchestra here in the Global Village.
1: County is the third largest county in Texas. It includes Fort Worth. It votes to slash the number of voting places by a third.
2: At the end of the day, we are instituting barriers to making access to voting for people. It's modern day poll taxes. And I'm not trying to be, I'm not trying to use hyperbole. This is a reality.
1: We'll speak to Democratic Commissioner Roderick Miles Jr., who voted against cutting almost 100 polling sites in Tarrant County, which he says will particularly affect voters of color and young people. Then, as we continue our series on the risks of artificial intelligence, what about the benefits?
3: So how do we trust AI to take decisions in medicine, whether it's for helping scientists, for discovering new therapies, or for doctors who are trying to treat more and more patients effectively?
1: We'll look at how AI is changing medicine. And finally, feminist icon Gloria Steinem has died at the age of 92.
4: My name is Gloria Steinem. I'm here today because I wouldn't be anyplace else on Earth. We are taking democracy back. I mean, let's face it, it doesn't say I, the president, at the beginning of the Constitution. It says we, the people.
1: All that and more coming up. Welcome to Democracy Now!, democracynow.org, The War and Peace Report. I'm Amy Goodman. Iran's claimed new drone and missile attacks on U.S. military bases in the Persian Gulf in retaliation for recent U.S. strikes inside Iran. Iran's military said it struck satellite communication systems, warehouses, and fighter jet hangars at Ahmad al-Jaber Air Base in Kuwait. Separately, it said missiles and drones targeted U.S. troops and radar stations at Al-Minhad Air Base in the United Arab Emirates. The attacks follow U.S. strikes across southern Iran Tuesday that Iran's health minister said killed 18 civilians and wounded over 100 people. The toll includes four people. people killed and 67 wounded when the U.S. bombed a wedding ceremony in Sirte. On Wednesday, the Iranian Red Crescent asked the International Criminal Court to investigate the attack as a war crime. At the United Nations, a spokesperson said Secretary General Antonio Guterres is, quote, deeply alarmed by reports of civilian casualties.
5: Secretary General condemns all attacks against civilians. He recalls that all parties must respect their obligations under international humanitarian law, including the principles of distinction, proportionality, and precaution.
1: At the White House, President Trump said Wednesday, renewed fighting with Iran will not last too long, but added the U.S. is ready to strike Iran at any time. Meanwhile, Trump claimed in a social media post that the Strait of Hormuz is under U.S. control and mused he might change the name to Trump Strait. The Air Force is reviewing the case of a Gold Star widow from Alabama who wrote, she was deemed ineligible for additional benefits following her husband's death because Congress had not officially declared U.S. attacks on Iran as a war. That's according to a report in Notice, or News of the United States, which reports that military officials spoke Monday with Libby Klinner, the wife of Major John Alexander Klinner, one of six service members killed in a plane crash during a refueling mission over Iraq on March 12th. This comes as Commerce Secretary Howard Lutnick's under fire for declaring there haven't been American deaths during the U.S. and Israeli war on Iran. Lutnick made the remark in a wide-ranging CNBC interview Wednesday.
6: The way the president is playing Iran, right, there haven't been American deaths. It's really just an economic choke out.
1: Nearly 5,000 U.S. sailors and Marines have arrived in Thailand for a five-day shore leave after the aircraft carrier, the USS Abraham Lincoln, spent a record 286 days at sea in support of the U.S. and Israeli war on Iran. The carrier had been plagued by reports of thin and poor quality rations, toilet and plumbing problems, mental health emergencies, including multiple attempts by sailors to jump overboard. This comes as President Trump's nominated acting Navy Secretary Hung Cao to assume the role permanently. Cao is a naval combat veteran who's led efforts to reinstate military members discharged for refusing a COVID vaccine mandate. He's a close ally of President Trump and Defense Secretary Pete Hegseth. During the 2024 Virginia Senate debates, he made headlines for these comments.
7: When you're using a drag queen to recruit for the Navy, that's not the people we want. What we need is alpha males and alpha females who are going to rip out their own guts, eat them, and ask for seconds.
1: Cao has led the Navy in an acting capacity since April when President Trump fired Navy Secretary John Phelan. His nomination comes days after Army Secretary Dan Driscoll resigned following reports he'd repeatedly clashed with Defense Secretary Pete Hegseth over the Pentagon's removal of seasoned commanders and refusal to promote women and people of color. On Wednesday, North Carolina Republican Senator Tom Tillis praised Driscoll's tenure and called on President Trump to fire Hegseth. Tillis wrote, quote, I've never witnessed more inept management of the brave men and women who serve our country. He's intimidated by competence and retreats to ginning up culture wars instead of soberly attending to the vital work of our national defense and the health and well-being of our fighting force, Senator Tillis wrote. Tillis is not seeking re-election in November. Also joining the call for Hegseth to step down is Republican Nebraska Congressmember, retired Air Force Brigadier General Don Bacon, among a number of other Republicans. In the occupied West Bank, two Palestinian teenagers were shot and killed by Israeli soldiers Wednesday as settlers and troops entered the village of Al-Mughayir. The victims were identified as 19-year-old Omar Al-Nassan and 16-year-old Khalil Shahada. Eyewitnesses say snipers opened fire after Palestinian residents confronted settlers who were stealing their sheep. Meanwhile, Israel's razed the Palestinian village of Khirbet al-Taban in the Masafriyata region after ordering residents to evacuate their homes. Israel's military had declared the area a restricted military training zone, even though settlers have been establishing outposts and farms in the area. According to B'Tselem, the Israeli human rights group, Israel has expelled 66 Palestinian communities from their homes since October 2023. This comes as retired Israeli generals are publicly accusing settlers in the West Bank of committing ethnic cleansing with government support. Asaf Agman, a retired Air Force general, told the New York Times, quote, "Once a society behaves this way, that society is doomed," unquote. Israel's defense minister, Israel Katz, said Wednesday he's seeking President Trump's support for plans to permanently expel Palestinians from the Gaza Strip. Katz made the remarks during a conference in Jerusalem Wednesday, where he declared, quote, "There's no real solution for Gaza in the end without migration," unquote. In response, Maryland's Democratic Senator Chris Van Hollen wrote on social media, quote, "After our trip to the Gaza-Egypt border last year, Senator Jeff Merkley and I released a report entitled, 'The Netanyahu government is implementing a plan to ethnically cleanse Gaza of Palestinians.' Now the Israeli Ministry of Defense confirmed that's the goal. We must end our complicity," Senator Van Hollen wrote. In Nepal, the death toll from the deadly floods has topped 1,200 people, with thousands more missing. On Wednesday, Nepal's prime minister linked the deadly floods to climate change and urged global action.
8: "The time has come for us to forcefully make the international community aware of the disasters we are suffering because of climate change. Climate change is a product of the whole world's contribution. Hence, mitigating and managing its effects is the shared responsibility of the global community."
1: Former Venezuelan President Nicolas Maduro and his wife, the ex-leader of Venezuela's National Assembly, Celia Flores, have asked a U.S. judge to dismiss the drug trafficking indictment against them. In papers filed in a Manhattan federal court on Wednesday, Maduro and Flores argue they have immunity as the leader and first lady of a foreign country. Their request came 8 months after President Trump ordered their abduction during a U.S. assault on Venezuela. Meanwhile, the oil giant Chevron says it'll invest more than $7 billion into its Venezuela joint ventures over the next 5 years, aiming to roughly double output to about 600,000 barrels per day. Chevron's agreement was the largest, involving several foreign oil and gas companies, announced by U.S. Secretary of Energy Chris Wright on Wednesday. Wright was speaking from the Miraflores Presidential Palace in Caracas at a signing ceremony with Venezuela's interim president, Delcy Rodriguez.
9: "The catalyst for transforming Venezuela is energy. The catalyst for improving the life conditions of Americans, our hemisphere, and everyone in the world is to massively expand energy production around the world."
1: Energy Secretary Wright's visit to Caracas comes after President Trump announced an unprecedented scheme that'll grant the U.S. government an equity stake in a private oil firm in Venezuela that has concessions to operate oil fields holding an estimated 65 billion barrels of oil reserves. OpenAI says its engineers are building automated shutdown capabilities for artificial intelligence systems after the company acknowledged one of its AI tools broke out of its digital container during a safety test and hacked into the AI platform Hugging Face. OpenAI announced the plans for new safeguards in a letter to two House Democrats, but did not provide a log of the hack. On Wednesday, Texas Congressmember Greg Kassar wrote in response to AI, quote, "Your unwillingness to provide members of Congress with the information we requested is deeply concerning and signals to us that your company is not treating these cybersecurity incidents with the seriousness required," unquote. This comes as the Trump administration sided with OpenAI in its legal fight with the New York Times and other newspapers over the use of their journalism to train ChatGPT. Graham James, a spokesperson for the New York Times, said, quote, "AI companies simply need to pay fairly for the content that makes their products possible, as copyright law requires. The administration's proposal to let companies take that content without permission or compensation would undermine the sustainability of the human-created content that a healthy society depends on and which AI needs to function," they wrote. New York City has adopted a moratorium on the use of generative AI in public schools for all students through eighth grade, alongside a new screen time policy. Mayor Zoran Mamdani announced the changes Wednesday, saying nearly 600,000 students will be affected.
10: Children need their teachers and human connection in order to learn and in order to grow. And they need to develop skills alongside their peers, build relationships with their teachers, and wrestle with tough problems on their own. The tech industry wants us to believe that AI in early education is not only inevitable, but that it is necessary. We do not see it that way.
1: In Washington, D.C., workers have removed a giant statue from the grounds of the Kennedy Center for the Performing Arts less than 7 years after its installation. The removal of the statue, known simply as Blue, comes after Justice Department lawyers warned in a federal court filing the Kennedy Center could be demolished unless President Trump is allowed to proceed with renovations, including plans to inscribe Trump's name into the building's marble edifice. And the feminist icon Gloria Steinem has died at the age of 92. According to her Instagram page, she, quote, passed away peacefully at her home in New York City, surrounded by some of the many who loved her, unquote. She was a tireless advocate for the social, economic and political advancement of women. In 1971, she co-founded Ms. Magazine, the first major publication to be owned, run and written by women. It focused on issues seldom covered in the mainstream press, including reproductive rights, violence against women and workplace inequality. Gloria Steinem often said, quote, when we started, there was not even a term for sexual harassment. She also helped found the National Women's Political Caucus with a group of women, including Shirley Chisholm, Betty Friedan, and Fannie Lou Hamer. For Esquire magazine, she went undercover in 1963 as a Playboy bunny and wrote an exposé about the poor working conditions that the servers and Playboy clubs endured. Before becoming a feminist icon, Gloria Steinem served as director of the Independent Research Service, a nonprofit educational foundation secretly funded by the CIA. In 2013, she received the Presidential Medal of Freedom by President Barack Obama. I interviewed her at the historic Women's March in Washington, D.C. on January 21st, 2017, one day after Donald Trump's first inauguration.
4: My name is Gloria Steinem. I'm here today because I wouldn't be anyplace else on earth. We are taking democracy back. I mean, let's face it, it doesn't say I, the president, at the beginning of the Constitution. It says we, the people. And actually, I've lived a long time, but I've never seen an outpouring of energy quite like this. You know, the Vietnam War was crucial, but it was sort of more youth-oriented because it was about the draft. And, you know, issues, things have been about a particular issue in Washington. But this is more capacious and more about who makes decisions in general.
1: So what does that mean right now? How are you going to take him on? It's not only Donald Trump. There is a majority Republican House and Senate. They're vowing to take down Planned Parenthood, to defund it, to repeal the Affordable Care Act. How are you going to do this?
4: Well, one day at a time. For instance, if they defund Planned Parenthood and defund NPR, we can take that money out of our income tax, put a note with our return saying, sorry, I've sent it where it should go. Come and get me. If enough people do that, it's very difficult to do anything about it. We did it in the Vietnam era, and then it was more difficult in a way because we were just keeping the money. This is more positive because we're actually giving the money where it should go.
1: What does it mean to defund Planned Parenthood?
4: You know, Planned Parenthood is, of course, necessary to women's health in this country. A 1% of it goes toward abortion. It does everything we know, breast exams and everything else. So it would be incredibly expensive to every emergency room in the nation if they were not able to serve women and men in the way that they do. Therefore, if they defund it, we'll take money out of our income tax and send it direct.
1: I was speaking to Gloria Steinem at the Women's March in 2017, January 21st, 2017, the day after President Trump's inauguration. The crowd at the Women's March was larger than those who attended the inauguration. She spoke from the stage.
11: This is an outpouring of energy and true democracy like I have never seen in my very long life. It is wide in age, it is deep in diversity, and remember, the Constitution does not begin with I, the President, it begins with we, the people. So don't try to divide us. Do not try to divide us. If you force Muslims to register, we will all register as Muslims. I know that there are women here from corporations and media and all kinds of places that make it kind of risky for you to say what you care about, what you feel, and what you support. And there are women here, I know, who have survived a national and global sex industry that profiteers from body invasion. We are united here for bodily integrity. If you cannot control your body from the skin in, you cannot control it from the skin out. You cannot control your lives, our lives. And that means the right to decide whether and when to give birth without government interference.
1: Gloria Steinem speaking the day after President Trump was first inaugurated. She died on Wednesday at the age of 92. Gloria Steinem once said, women have two choices. Either she's a feminist or a masochist. Coming up, an anonymous federal whistleblower warns the U.S. Postal Service's new mailing system is untested, fatally flawed, and likely to lead to a catastrophic failure. Back in a minute.

0: Hungry Ghosts by Hooray for the Riff Raff, Celinda Segarra. This is Democracy Now!, democracynow.org. I'm Amy Goodman.
1: And I'm Nermeen Sheikh. Welcome to our listeners and viewers across the country and around the world. With the midterm elections 2 months away, a federal whistleblower has warned that the U.S. Postal Service's new mail voting system is untested, fatally flawed, and likely to lead to a catastrophic failure if it's implemented ahead of November's midterm elections. Critics warn the system could disenfranchise millions of voters. In March, President Trump signed an executive order directing his administration to create federal lists of citizens and directing the Postal Service to refuse delivery of mail-in ballots to people not on those lists. Voting rights groups and state officials have sued to block the new rules. The anonymous whistleblower shared their complaint with Democratic Senator Richard Blumenthal.
0: In the complaint, the whistleblower wrote, quote, USPS leadership, it appears, has discarded all best practices as they speed the project to be ready for a September 1st implementation, raising questions about whether catastrophic failure would be a feature rather than a bug. While the whistleblower hasn't spoken publicly, Senator Blumenthal appeared on MS Now on Tuesday night to talk about the whistleblower's warning.
2: What he reveals is not only that the White House is breaking the law overtly, but for the first time using the Postal Service as an online gatekeeper with a system that screens those ballots and then, in effect, disqualifies individual ballots based on some discrepancy, the name, the barcode, any tiny discrepancy, and the whole batch is thrown back to state officials. Now, the interesting thing and the outrageous part of it is that this online system is constructed in a way that is designed to fail. Failure is not a bug. It's a feature.
3: Right.
2: So it's sabotaging the system, which is malignly designed in the first place.
0: That was Democratic Senator Richard Blumenthal of Connecticut on MS Now. We're joined by David Kligerman, Senior Vice President and Special Counsel at Whistleblower Aid. He's representing the USPS whistleblower. David, thanks so much for being with us. The first mail ballots begin to go out this Friday. That's tomorrow in North Carolina. The whistleblower that you represent revealed the Postal Service's 0% failure rate rule. I'm wondering if you can explain how it's possible that a single smudged barcode on one ballot could lead to the entire batch of tens of thousands of ballots from being counted. Explain what's going on here and the message of your whistleblower.
4: Sure. So the message of our whistleblower is that they want the things that are being built to be built properly, and they want the systems that are being designed to be designed in a way that's logical and fair and designed to work. The concern and with respect to this 0% failure is that when you the system has a number of hoops that need to be jumped through, right? Ordinarily, in the past, it's fairly simple, very simple. The state wants to mail out blank ballots to voters. It creates them. It uploads a list into some manifest, like any great large shipping. It brings the printed manifest down to the post office. It hands it off, and they get sent, right? And if the address of the person is to be delivered to is readable, it goes. There's a barcode. If you can scan the barcode, great. If you can't, you can enter it in manually. Normal mail processes. Well, this rule to implement President Trump's March executive order now creates a number of hurdles, right? And there's one, and the hurdles in terms of the rule and the IT hurdles merge here to really create this potential for grave catastrophic failure. The rule itself, even if the IT worked, sets up a number of problematic hoops. First, you have to, as a states, have to go and enter in data into this new database called the Federal Ballot Mail Portal, right? So they enter a list of all the voters who are supposed to get absentee ballots and do that enough time before the votes go out. And then they have to, if they're going to ship ballots, because it doesn't just happen with a magic wand, right? These are millions and millions of physical blank ballots to go out, right? And they don't go out in one huge super train, right? There are truckloads that go out to the post office, sometimes rural post office, sometimes large ones. And they go to the bulk mail facilities at these places for the most part. You have to bring them there. Now under the system, you need to go in and you need to create a manifest, a list, right? You go into a separate IT system that's supposed to connect to this original IT system. And you enter the list of the ballots that are in this batch, right? And then you take those, if it checks out, if the system is telling you, we'll get to the why it's going to be hard for it to tell you, but if it works properly and it lines up and every ballot you have, the barcode matches the barcode in the initial system, then you get a green light and you can bring that truck, that bus, whatever of ballots down to the Postal Service area. And then you're not done because there's a spot check. And so you take a scanner, the Zebra scanner or something else that the postal workers or whoever at the facility has, and you begin to test these ballots. Now, ordinarily, historically, when things have been scanned, it's been to check postal rates, right? So you do bulk mail, and let's say there's 1,000 or 10,000 ballots. You do a sampling, and if you know a few of them are too big or off or way more, they might adjust your postage, but they're not withholding those things from being delivered. Now you've got a process that you scan a certain sampling. The information that the whistleblower came forward with is that, for example, for a batch of 1,000 to 10,000, you may sample 300 ballots. So the problem also could be that for 1,000, you're sampling 300, which is 33%. But be that as it may, you're scanning, you're checking one error, one smudge, one inability to read the barcode, even if the software works. When you get to that part in a moment, you're going to reject the whole batch. And so in Maricopa County, for example, there are examples of batches of a million ballots, and they could go back, and they have to start again, right? So one could imagine that this process rates in a loop, an endless loop, where the ballots don't go out or large tranches of them go out. Now you put on top of this a software system that's been designed, the whistleblower complaint alleges, and we've seen experts who have opined that this kind of software development could take 8 months, a year, sometimes 2 years to do. They've done it in a matter of weeks. They allotted 8 weeks essentially to do this, and then they actually paused work for a few weeks. So they've been at it for maybe 5 weeks, and there's

0: on September 1st, it's available to be tested and used by the states. Now, technically, under the injunction, they're allowing states to use it voluntarily and make use of it voluntarily. But the reality is, here's a system that's not going to work. And even if it did work from an IT perspective, it doesn't work from a functional perspective. So that seems to the whistleblower, and certainly to us, an anatomy of a failure.
1: So on Tuesday, ProPublica reported, quote, top U.S. Postal Service officials tasked with issuing new regulations on mail voting expressed concerns in internal meetings about how the rules they were drafting could delay or block ballots from reaching large swaths of eligible voters for the upcoming midterms. But the rules moved forward anyway. This report was based on a source separate from your client. Could you elaborate on this, David?
0: Sure. I mean, that goes to exactly what I mentioned, which is that and it's really good that others are coming forward, right? That what we've seen in that ProPublica piece is that it mentioned that election officials are raising these very same concerns that our individual, an insider, posed in a position to see the broad swath of what's happening here has raised, right? Which is that you've really got the 0% failure. And it's unacceptable to a process that has human error. And by the way, it's been pointed out in disclosure, there are a number of inspector general reports from the Postal Service over the years that talk about the error rates, worker error. And now there's a report that came out, a tweet or a message from the head of the Postal Service Union, or 200,000 strong union, said, our people haven't been trained in this. They don't know what to do. So this is a really scary thing that's going on right now.
1: So the whistleblower you've been working with is open to testifying in these open court cases. Can you talk about the significance of that?
0: Yeah. You know, the individual right now has come forward. And I think in this administration, when one comes forward, it's at grave risk. And we've seen the weaponization of inspectors general. We've seen the weaponization of processes. But this person has come forward. And I think that nothing is ruled out, right? I mean, this is there's nothing more central to our government than democracy, and there's nothing more central to democracy than free and fair elections. So I think this individual has come forward, and while you know, nobody wants to necessarily put themselves out there, I think if it came to the point where the testimony was the inflection point, was the thing that made the case turn, I can't imagine the person would necessarily say no. So I think everything's potentially on the table, but the hope is that the processes will handle it just with the information that's been provided. In fact, I've noted that already a number of states' attorneys general have amended their filings in the various court cases to include our client's disclosure as part of the evidence to hopefully permanently enjoin this policy.
2: So finally, any key point you want to make, especially around the fact that currently there is an injunction by a judge that's halted the implementation. Trump, of course, is appealing this. But what you think the Trump administration is trying to do in these last weeks? I mean, we're talking about 60 days before the midterm elections.
0: Yeah, I think what they're trying to do, I would imagine, if I were in a situation of someone who has an allergy to voting rights, who has shown that they're willing, able, and desirous of blocking folks making use of the franchise, is it's win-win no matter what I do, right? This is why we, as Senator Blumenthal and our whistleblower have said, you question whether it's a bug or a feature, right? You sow doubt about the voting processes, so that's a win. If people go into the portal and it doesn't work, that's a win. If you're able to have the processes sort of work, but not enough, but people think it's going to be okay, that's a win. But regardless, what you've got here is you've got a system that the administration is win-win, because they either scare folks or it blocks folks. And I think one last point we'd like to make is no one is saying, and certainly the whistleblower is not saying, that we want folks not to exercise their rights to vote. I think they need to listen to their state secretary generals. I think there's going to be information provided by their states into what to do. I think the hope is and the goal is that this will be fixed, hopefully, by the courts permanently enjoining this, or otherwise by Secretary of State stepping up and saying what to do. But we don't want anybody not to exercise their rights and not to use mail-in ballot voting if it's done properly. We just want to inform the processes, and hopefully, it'll be stopped either by judges or by cooler heads that prevail.
2: David Kligerman, want to thank you for being with us, Senior Vice President, Special Counsel, Whistleblower Aid. David

0: David's an attorney currently representing the USPS whistleblower. This is Democracy Now!, democracynow.org. I'm Amy Goodman with Nermeen Sheikh.
1: In a party line vote, all three Republican commissioners in Tarrant County, Texas, have voted to slash the number of polling sites for November's midterm elections by nearly a third, leaving 1.3 million voters with just 224 polling sites. Civil rights groups, including the ACLU and NAACP, warn the changes will disproportionately affect voters of color in Texas's third largest county, with majority-minority areas of Arlington and Fort Worth targeted. During a marathon 10-hour hearing on Tuesday, commissioners heard from dozens of citizens who opposed the reduction. Here are some of their voices.
2: My name is Gabe Gonzalez. The population of the city has increased and voting has increased. You saw that in May. You do not need to make poll workers' lives harder by cutting the locations and bottlenecking our democracy.
3: Catherine Woods, how is our budget unable to accommodate our voting needs in Tarrant County? Did you not have enough money in the budget after the hand recount that you ordered in the 2024 election, the one that confirmed the original result? Or was that money spent performatively? Did you not have enough money in the budget for the redistricting? This proposal is hypocritical, it is irresponsible, it is anti-democratic, it is anti-American.
4: I'm Linda Northern. The right to vote is the bedrock of our democracy. Reducing the number of polling places does not uphold this right. This will make it harder for brown, black, and low-income voters who have the same right to vote as you do. This is wrong.
1: The two Democratic commissioners on the five-person board also spoke out forcefully against slashing the number of polling sites. This is Democratic Commissioner Roderick Miles, Jr.
5: What I hold in my hand, and I want y'all to get this, is my wife's great-grandmother's poll tax receipt. Get a good look at it. Her name was Miss Maggie McCann. She was a married woman and a housewife who raised 10 children. And she understood how important her vote was and the voice and the power that came along with it. And she was willing to suffer the indignity of having to pay a poll tax for a right that belonged to her. What we are doing with reducing polling locations, and we can use semantics and you can make us look like we don't know what we want and we're wishy-washy all you want to. But at the end of the day, we are instituting barriers to making access to voting for people. It's modern day poll taxes. And I'm not trying to use hyperbole. This is a reality.
0: The vote comes ahead of a critical and closely watched Senate race in Texas, with the Democratic State Representative James Tallarico leading in the polls for Senate against Republican State Attorney General Ken Paxton. Ahead of the Tarrant County vote, Tallarico spoke out against cutting polling sites.
6: Well, we are here outside what used to be a polling location here in Tarrant County. The most powerful people in this county, the most powerful people in this country, don't want us to be able to vote easily. And that's why extremist officials in Tarrant County government are trying to close 92 polling locations. That's nearly a third of the polling locations in Tarrant County. And that means on election day, there will be longer commutes, longer lines, and lower voter turnout, especially in our black and brown communities. That's because the people in power don't want us to know or use our power. And nothing terrifies them more than people who show up to vote and people who show up to hold elected officials accountable.
0: So that's James Tallarico, the Democratic candidate for Senate in Texas, up against Ken Paxton, and it looks like it's a toss-up, or perhaps he's ahead in the polls, way raising more money than Paxton. Supporters of the cuts argue too few voters were using the sites to justify their expense. For more, we go to Fort Worth, Texas, where we're joined by Democrat Roderick Miles, Jr. He represents Precinct 1 of the Tarrant County Commissioner's Court. His recent piece for the Fort Worth Star-Telegram is headlined, "We Need Answers on Why a Growing Tarrant Would Cut Voting Locations." Commissioner Roderick Miles, Jr., welcome to Democracy Now! The reason I talked about Tallarico there when we played his clip is we're wondering if this is the motivation, the fact that in this red state, he is surprising so many in surging in the polls, and the Republicans are trying to cut Democrat participation any which way. Can you give your assessment of what's happening and this incredible 10-hour meeting that led to a party-line vote, three Republicans, two Democrats, you were one of the Dems, who voted to cut the voting polls by, what, 92? They're cutting out from the little more than 300 across Tarrant County.
7: That's correct. Good morning, Amy, and thank you for the opportunity to be with you today. From my perspective, this is about access and ensuring that every resident, regardless of age, disability, working families, providing access to pollings, to polling locations. It's about making sure that everybody has a right to use their God-given right and their right to vote. And they need to be able to have easy access to polling locations. This is not about fiscal responsibility. This is about making sure that every resident in Tarrant County has a right to vote. Voting belongs to the people. Elections belong to the people. They don't belong to government officials. We are just stewards of the election process, but the process belongs to the people, and the people have the right to choose who represents them. And we don't need to make it difficult or more difficult for them to vote. We need to make it easier.
1: And could you explain who you believe will be most impacted? What communities?
7: I believe, for example, with these reductions, my precinct, Precinct 1, takes the brunt of those reductions. We have the most polling locations that are closed, and those communities are primarily represented by minorities, by African Americans and Latinos. By reducing that, we are making it more difficult and more challenging for those communities of color to be able to go to the polls and to vote. Voting locations are not just buildings. There's a story behind every voting location. There's history behind those voting locations. There's familiarity, and there's relationships that have been formed at these voting locations. And it's our responsibility as an elected official to make sure that they have access to places that are familiar to them, that they have historically gone to vote. We should not be punishing communities of color by cutting away voting locations that are familiar and common to them. We should be making access easier for them and not more difficult or challenging. When you think about working families, when you think about seniors, people with disabilities and things of that nature, when you close down and restrict polling locations, you make it harder and more of a burden on those communities to be able to vote.
0: One of the polling locations that's being closed is on the campus, which is more progressive than the state, the University of Texas Arlington. I want to play this next clip, Tarrant County Democratic Commissioner Alyssa Simmons and Republican County Judge Tim O'Hare. They had this exchange.
8: Y'all redistricted saying the population is growing, correct?
9: You redistricted because I wanted a 4-1 court.
8: You redistricted because we're growing, population's growing. Or was it power? Which one was it?
9: I think it was very clear from all three we did it to have a majority Republican commissioner's court.
0: Well, he was very clear about this, Republican County Judge Tim O'Hare, one of the three commissioners, Republican commissioners, and you and Alyssa Simmons were the Democrats. You voted against. Republicans voted for. We just have 30 seconds. What can you do at this point with almost a third of the polling places closed on Election Day? How are you organizing?
7: Amy, I'll say this. Tarrant County, the eyes of the nation are on Tarrant County. We have an opportunity to shift power and to change the course of this country. Democracy and the country as a whole is at an inflection point. We are not deterred. We will vote. We won't miss this moment. We are mobilizing now to make sure that everybody has access to the polling locations that we currently have to work with. And we'll stand in lines. We'll wait. We'll do whatever we have to make sure that the people's voice is heard and they are electing the people that they want to represent them. I want to share with you the poll tax receipt of my wife's great-grandmother. We are going to fight against what is modern-day poll tax in this country.
0: And just to be clear, Roger Miles, a poll tax for young people who are watching this show who don't even know what you're talking about, a poll tax is?
7: A poll tax was something that the government put on black people to make it difficult for them to vote. They had to pay to vote. My wife's great-grandmother had to suffer the indignity and to pay to vote. And I'm not saying that this policy is a poll tax, but history teaches us that when government makes changes and does harm to people, we need to be vigilant and we need to speak out against it. And that's what my colleague and I are doing now.
0: Roderick Miles Jr., representing Precinct 1 on the Tarrant County Commissioner's Court, his recent piece for the Fort Worth Star-Telegram we will link to. We need answers on why a growing Tarrant would cut voting locations. Coming up, we look at how artificial intelligence is transforming healthcare. Back in 20 seconds. So

0: Women of the World by Amadou and Mariam in our Democracy Now! Studio. This is Democracy Now!, democracynow.org. I'm Amy Goodman with Nermeen Sheikh.
1: We end today's show with continuing our look at how artificial intelligence is changing the world. In recent weeks, we've looked at many of the risks of the latest AI technology, from autonomous weapons to rogue AI models to the rapid expansion of data centers. Well, today we'll shift our focus to the medical profession and how AI is being used in clinical settings, from radiology to surgery.
0: We're joined right now by Shreya Johri. She's a postdoctoral fellow at the Dana-Farber Cancer Institute, just completed her PhD at Harvard Medical School last year, where she studied how artificial intelligence can be used to improve medical diagnoses and accelerate biological discovery. Thanks so much for being with us. If you can start off by helping our audiences understand the different fields of medicine, from surgery to radiology, and how AI has helped and what you see the risks are.
2: Absolutely. So medicine is really broad. There is surgery, where doctors have to perform procedures to on patients. There is radiology, which is a kind of diagnostic imaging modality similar to endoscopy also. And there are also professions in medicine where doctors are conversing with patients to identify the symptoms of the patient, diagnosing the patients based on problems that they're having. So there are many different kinds of medicine, sub-medicine professions. And AI has been impacting different of these in different capacities. So, for example, radiology has been one of the historically most popular subfields within medicine, which AI has impacted a lot. About 76% of the FDA-approved AI models are actually for radiology, followed by cardiology and then others. So radiology has been at the forefront of using AI for helping in different aspects of diagnosing patients. On the other hand, surgery, as you mentioned, is a little more newer in that space, because it is obviously more complicated. There is a lot of things that the doctors have to make sure when they're doing procedures on patients.
0: Judgment
2: and expertise that comes over time. Things that are not just visual, but also you have to have that sense of pressure and touch of how your instrument is moving. For example, if you're conducting a brain surgery, you have to be very, very careful. A little bit of shaking of your hand could actually injure the patient a lot. And so those kind of more critical, more high risk kind of procedures are still newer in the way AI is impacting them.
1: And if you could talk about the difference, like what kinds of AI agents are being used, from large language models to computer vision, and what other AI, you said the majority, of course, is radiology that has been approved by the FDA. What are the others?
2: Absolutely. So there are two kinds, broader fields of AI. Computer vision is a field in which AI models are trained by many, many medical images. So these medical images are typically labeled by doctors that, for example, it's a chest x-ray. So a doctor will label that this chest x-ray has pneumothorax or another condition. And these images are shown multiple times to these models. And the models, after seeing multiple examples, learn from these images. The other kind of, so the computer vision models are much more older in their use, and that's why most of the FDA-approved models are also in this space. Large language models are actually pretty newer. So they came out in 2022. They were popularized by ChatGPT, which now almost everyone uses. And these are much more nascent in their adoption in clinic. So these models are trained by downloading all of the data from the internet, all of the books, articles, any blog posts that get written. And these models are trained to predict, to complete sentences. So these models would be shown partial sentence, and you would ask the models to complete the sentence. Eventually, when you show them multiple of these and you already know what a good sentence looks like, the models start to learn how language looks like and how to generate new sentences that make sense. Large language models have been less adopted so far in AI, just because it's very nascent technology. Not to say that they're not evolving rapidly. They are growing a lot in capability. But FDA right now does not have a proper protocol for how to even approve the use of these models for very important decisions like a diagnosis or a treatment decision, because these models are still not as well understood. So these models have been used in different medical practices and different hospitals for simpler tasks. So, for example, summarization of a patient's history. So if a patient has been coming to the hospital for 10 years, you have many, many clinical notes, summarization of that. They've also been used for communicating with the patient more effectively. So doctors are spending less time on maybe writing notes for notes that capture the patient's condition, but they're also able to talk more to patients and deliver better care and express more empathy for their condition, which actually has been shown to have better outcomes for patients. So that's the broader two separate use cases of these.
1: And if you could talk about the way in which, like, how does AI help, for instance, in a colonoscopy? How does it help with a mammogram? And how widely is AI being used, at least here in the U.S., for those two tests?
2: Of course. I can talk about a colonoscopy first. So in colonoscopy, typically, there's a monitor which has a live video feed of the patient's colon, and the endoscopist looks at that in real time to identify masses of cells that have overgrown. So these are called polyps, and they are typically either cancerous or precancerous, and it's very important to treat them. The way AI has been deployed right now, and it's also FDA approved, is anytime the in the real-time video stream, the model detects an abnormality, the model makes a box around it. So the doctor can continuously see that box whenever there is some abnormality. So it, just in case, if it's a very subtle abnormality, no one misses it. So that has been used in colonoscopy, especially for colon polyps, so colon cancer detection. And colon cancer screening is done for everyone over 45 years of age. In mammograms, chest x-rays, CT scans, which is the scope of radiology, typically AI models have been used as either a second reader. So a radiologist would read the same image or the chest x-ray, and the AI would read the same. And they people have tried to see how AI can help in either triaging of cases. For example, if it's a high-risk case, a doctor reads it. If it's a low-risk case, an AI plus a doctor reads it. And so there are multiple studies that have explored how it can be used.
0: Can you talk about the Swedish study that just came out on breast cancer?
2: Yes, of course. So in the Swedish study, they had a lot of patients who they divided into two groups. One group was in one group, the mammograms were read by AI first and then by a radiologist. In the other group, the mammograms were read by two radiologists. And they tried to compare if AI plus radiologists separately led to a higher detection of cancer and what happened to the false positive rates across these two groups. And they found a very nice finding that the radiologist followed by a human reviewer actually led to more cases that were being detected.
0: This is the radiologist and AI.
2: Yes. And then the false positive rates were actually similar. It's a very promising study. It actually shows that you can have AI as a second reader and still have really good results. One of the things, although to note, is that the final decision was still made by the radiologist. The AI was not autonomously acting here, and the radiologist read it after the AI. So radiologist was like the final decision maker. So I think those are nuances to keep in mind as we think about how AI will be deployed in medicine and how we are making sure that humans are taking decisions, the end decisions for a diagnosis or a treatment plan for a patient.
1: Yeah, and just to clarify about that study, there were over 100,000 women, so it was a large scale study. And also last week, another major development, the first brain surgery using live artificial intelligence assistance was performed successfully last week in London. So if you could talk about the significance of that, how important is that?
2: Yeah, I think it's a really big milestone, I think, especially in the field of surgery, which is a very complicated field. In that clinical trial that was being done, the researchers had developed an AI model that could basically detect a small part of the intersection between a pituitary gland and the bone. And they were trying to make sure that whenever the surgeon reaches that part, they are able to see clearly that this is where the pituitary gland is, this is where the bone is, so they don't accidentally nick any of them. It's very interesting because if you look at the way they had deployed it, if you read into the details, it is non-trivial to have a really big AI model work in real time in the way that it was assisting in surgery. So I think it was a very good example of how you can use AI that gets developed in a research lab, deploy it on hardware that is in the hospital in a responsible way and have doctors use it to perform surgeries. One interesting thing about the study was that the AI could be switched on and off at any point in time by the doctors, which is a way in which you establish trust. So, for example, a doctor, there were a couple of patients in that study. In two of the cases, the doctor did not decide to use an AI because they felt that they wanted to do it without the AI. And they were able to switch off the AI using a pedal at the bottom. So it allows doctors to be still in control, but use the AI to the maximum benefit.
0: So this is a critical point, is the doctor's intervention. And I'm wondering if you can talk about, I mean, in breast cancer, it was stunning. Something like the AI-supported screening detected 29% more cancers.
3: But that was a Swedish study.
0: Yes,
3: yeah.
0: And the Swedish study. And yet, what about the risks of people just, you know, relying on AI to diagnose themselves and your concerns about this being used as a way to actually not help doctors, but to replace doctors?
2: I think in real life, medical cases are quite complex. So a lot of the times we see accuracy being reported, but those are accuracy on cases which are simpler sometimes. It's very important to note that doctors, when they make medical decisions, are looking at sometimes a lot of complexity of cases. For example, for mammograms, if someone has dense breast tissue, it is much more harder to detect that breast cancer. If it's not as dense
0: we
2: of
0: have
2: a tissue.
0: 20 seconds.
2: If it's not that much of a dense tissue, then it becomes easier. So I think it's really important to note that doctors have to be responsible, have to take the responsibility of this until we are more confident. We have like frameworks developed that can, you know, like deploy these AI models in a more responsible
0: way. Well, this is clearly the beginning of an extended discussion. Shreya Drury, we want to thank you so much for being with us. Postdoctoral fellow at the Dana-Farber Cancer Institute, who studied how artificial intelligence can be used to improve medical diagnoses and accelerate biological discovery. That does it for our show. I'll be in Madison, Wisconsin on Saturday night at the Barrymore Theater. Two events on Sunday in Chicago. Check out democracynow.org. I'm Amy Goodman.

0: Hello neighbours, welcome to Fit to Eat, the Newfoundland Labrador Farm and Food Show. I'm Ivan Emke, your host. This is episode 26 of season 3. The show is brought to you by Kitchen Table Communications and the Voice of Bun Bay Radio Network, and we are exuberant that season 3 is funded by the Community Radio Fund of Canada. Here's a question for you. If large numbers of us consumers want the taste and health benefits of wild foods, how can farmers replicate the growing conditions that such wild species require on a large scale? Take wild blueberries for an example. In a natural forest, fire is a way to regenerate, to remove, to cleanse, to prompt new growth, including new and more productive blueberry patches. But in today's landscape and with urban sprawl, working with nature to grow blueberries can be fraught with challenges. Today, we talk with Mark Bowering of Walsh's Blueberries about the joys of working with nature to produce wild blueberries. He and his partners are helping to build a food sector that clearly fits our environment and landscape and climate, a product and pastime that is deeply embedded within this province's culture. You see, waiting beneath the boreal forest lays a huge potential for blueberry growth, as long as we can grasp the unique strategy that nature has designed to burn our way to food production.
1: When we say they're wild, we don't irrigate, we don't fertilize, we don't use pesticides, we don't use herbicides, we don't protect them from the weather, they're left on their own. They're able to transport water and nutrients through the root system from, say, a wet part 100 feet over to other plants that are drier. 2 to 3 weeks after we burn the fields, they're green. It's just amazing. It's like a whole rejuvenation. So you're not killing anything. If anything, you're just making it much stronger. We would be accepting berries from people who would want to harvest them in the wild, and they would bring them, we'd pay them on the spot, almost like a fish plant, except for berries.
0: In early February, Mark Bowering and I had planned to get together to chat about blueberry farming, maybe even walk a few of his fields. But making this show is often as reliant on weather as food production itself is. There was an ice storm the morning we'd planned to meet up. So we pivoted, and I fired up the steam generator to get the Zoom machinery grinding into action. And a good story is a good story, whether it's told in a blueberry field or over a soulless computer screen. Fire up your own machinery and join us.
1: Start off, I say my background is horticultural, even since I've been young, you know, since I was 5 years old, I always had a garden. My grandfather gave me a little plot of ground and his vegetable garden. I started growing all kinds of different things. So I've had an interest in plants since I've been quite young. But with the blueberry farm, a friend of mine, the business partner, came to me and said, you know, there's a blueberry farm for sale and it's kind of gone fallow now for about 7 or 8 years. And it's close to St. John's. You know, I would love to get into it because there's a few of us, a few partners. And would you be interested in looking at it? And I went out there. My first impression was, where are the blueberry plants? I don't see any plants. But I quickly realized that the ground was covered in blueberry plants. Wild blueberry plants or cultured blueberry plants are quite different. Newfoundland's wild blueberry, low bush blueberry, is naturally occurring. We don't plant any of these plants. They're all there right from the beginning. They're all natural. The only thing that we do is maintain the land with burning and removing trees and rocks and that sort of thing. But all the native plants are all still there, including ferns, blueberries, lily, and the list goes on, all kinds of different kinds. But back to how it started. We got there and then we ended up buying the farm from the Walshes. We kept the name as it was and then started cleaning up and getting it back into shape over the last 5 years. So it's a big area. The farm itself is over 400 acres, but the area of land that we are actively farming now is about 120 acres.
2: And that's all blueberry plus all kinds of other stuff as well.
1: Yeah, that's right.
2: So you have a background as well in landscaping or horticulture?
1: Yes, I should mention that as well. So for the past 20 years here in St. John's, I've had my own company called Bowering Gardens. It started actually as Bowering Ponds and Gardens. Shortened the name a bit to Bowering Gardens for just ease of use. We've been operating now for 20 years in landscaping in around St. John's area, doing patios and stonework and walls, and then as well, maintenance of plant material and gardens and all that stuff.
2: Did you take ponds out of the name because you were tired of doing those?
1: Sometimes they are challenging, yeah. It's easier to do a brick patio. I love them though.
2: Obviously, there would be skills that you learn in landscaping that you can use in blueberry farming.
1: Absolutely. And that's what we're finding. It's been fantastic because skill sets that my staff have and equipment that I have just lend itself completely to maintaining the blueberry farm. We use a bobcat excavator, and then the guys have general knowledge of cutting down plant material and moving rock and operating heavy equipment and all that. So it just went hand in hand completely.
2: So you don't plant any cultured blueberries?
1: Yeah. The blueberries that you see in in Costco or whatever, they're called high bush blueberries. And most of those grow on a plant that's over 6 feet tall. So they're quite tall and they grow a lot on the west coast of Canada and the US and all the way down into South America. So most of the berries that you're seeing go right now are from Peru or that area at this time of year. So the low bush blueberry only grows maybe up to a foot high, maybe a foot and a half, depending, but usually around 6 to 8 inches here. And it's an organism in that they're all connected really by their root structure. It's an underground rhizome, which is kind of like a root, but they're all one organism and just like a giant mat over the ground, and they're all connected. It's pretty interesting for me anyways.
2: So when you're working among that, you have to be careful not to disturb that rhizome.
1: Yeah, well, they can take a lot of beating actually, but one thing you can't do is remove that top layer of soil, which is sometimes only 4 to 5 inches deep. That's above the glacial till that's underneath. There's no nutrients in the ground that's below. Everything is in that, what I call the live layer. So if you remove that, it can take years and years. I mean, a long time for it to be reestablished, because a peaty layer has to reform on top of that dead soil underneath for it to grow again. So when you see places that go in and remove everything, it's just that dead soil. And people try to plant other plants back in that soil after and wonder, you know, they don't grow too good. You got to bring topsoil back in.
2: Did you grow up picking blueberries in the wild?
1: Oh, yeah. It was always a family thing. Every year I had to go pick blueberries, middle of August, usually. But it seems like now the season is kind of going a bit further into September.
2: Is that because the frost is later than it used to be?
1: I don't know. Some people are saying it could be just climate change or whatever, but it's something. I don't know. But it seems like it's extended a bit.
2: With the partridge berry, people always talk about you have to wait till the first frost so the bugs are out or whatever. Is there something similar with the blueberry?
1: Blueberries aren't the same. Partridge berry does have a grub that is in the berry itself, and it drops out as soon as you get the frost. But right now, Newfoundland is the only place in Canada that I know of that is blueberry maggot free.
2: Well, there's a blueberry maggot.
1: There is, and it's only on the mainland, and we don't have it. We don't want it.
2: How would it get here?
1: There's a fly that lays the egg on the berry, but I don't know, a couple years ago, there was an incident where Costco brought in blueberry plants from Quebec, and they weren't screened, and they were all recalled because of the possibility of this maggot coming down, or the fly that lays the egg that grows the maggot coming here.
2: If you try to expand...
1: This is the kind of the interesting part. All boreal forest in Canada usually has the blueberry rhizome lying dormant in the ground all the time, no matter what. So if an area gets burned down, and that's why when areas get burned down, blueberries are the first things to grow back. So if we can go in and essentially cut down an area of trees and then stump that area, de-rock it, but making sure that we leave that top layer of soil there, blueberries will just naturally come back. It's just amazing. So when you think about how you could change all kinds of area into blueberry grounds, especially in Newfoundland, I mean, it could go on and on and on. You could have blueberry fields forever.
2: Like the famous song.
1: Yeah.
2: How long does that take? Like if an area burns down?
1: Usually 2 years. They start growing directly after the fire, depending on the time of year. So say the fire happened early spring. So then they would start growing that spring. They'd grow up to about 6 or 8 inches. They grow in their first year, form the bud. They don't bloom that year. Then the next year, the second year, they'll flower in the spring, form the berry, and then you can pick them that fall. The highest yield will be the second year after a burn. So that's what we do. We burn the fields on purpose, and we don't get any berries from them that year. It's the following year that we get the big yield, and the yield is amazing. It's like carpet. It makes such a difference. It's unbelievable. Because see, what happens is you get what's called a first year cane, but there will be an extraordinary amount of buds on those canes on that year because it's brand new. So every year after that, the canes will age and there'll be fewer flower buds formed every year as the canes age. So if we burn, say, in year one, we'll harvest year two, year three, and sometimes year four before we'll burn again, depending how fast we can get around again, because it's quite a big deal for burning. As you can imagine, when we're lighting acres on fire at a time, it has to be done in accordance to our permits from the province, from the forestry and everyone else. We've actually added fire ditching around most of our fields now, so we can just light it and let her go.
2: Does that make the neighbors nervous?
1: Oh, yeah. We get lots of action happening. There's a couple of provincial planes fly over and RCMP and big long lines on the highway watching it. But we end up putting up signs, field burning in progress. Please do not report to 911.
2: Right. Do you have a piece of music I can use in the background here?
1: For blueberries?
2: Well, anything. A piece of music that you like, you know, what you listen to as you're making sure that the fire breaks hold.
1: I'll think about it, Cynthia.

0: was Ellie Goulding with her song Burn, as requested by my guest today, Mark Bowring. He certainly came through with a song that was relevant to part of our topic today, the controlled burning of areas to prompt blueberry production. I start this section by musing about how some people swear by certain patches that they pick every year, even though a natural cycle would mean that blueberry production areas rise and fall. Are such people lying?
1: You can still get a fairly good yield on an older blueberry plant, but then it goes from season to season, depending on what the weather or if they had good pollination or whatever. It's just that you have a much greater chance of having a good crop with the burn. Burning is a natural cycle. Now, we'll see this as well. Where blueberries are the first to come back, they'll also fade away as the forest grows back in. Some areas of forest is never going to grow back in because of barrens, but there are areas that they will grow back in. So what was your favorite berry spot 15 years ago may not even exist anymore. But now some areas will always be a berry spot regardless because the trees are never going to grow back because it's just too barren.
2: When you burn, do you have to do anything more to it? Or like in the second or third or fourth year?
1: I mean, we don't irrigate, we don't fertilize. When we say they're wild, some people will argue that they're not wild, but we don't water, we don't fertilize, we don't use pesticides, we don't use herbicides, we don't protect them from the weather. They're left on their own. The only thing we do is keep the trees from growing back in the margins. So we have to do some maintenance with cutting back the edges, making sure the trees stop encroaching, take out some large weeds if there are any, handpick, and just generally go around the farm, making sure that it's open. You don't want any shade on the berries. The one thing blueberries like is full sun. They'll exist in the forest, just like I was saying before, under the trees. They'll just have leaves. They'll never form flowers and they'll never form fruit.
2: Was 2022 a good year? Because there was a fair bit of hot weather and sun.
1: It was great. Crazy thing about blueberries is they love heat.
2: It's odd that they're in the boreal forest then.
1: We had really dry time this summer and really hot, and we had a great crop, which is encouraging because, you know, we were kind of worried about that. There's some introductory ideas that they're able to transport water and nutrients through the root system from, say, a wet part 100 feet over to other plants that are drier. This is not proven yet, and I don't pretend to be a scientist on that area, but it's happening in other organisms too, like aspen groves do the same thing, can support each other. So that's good in that may help against global warming.
2: In the early days when Walsh's or other companies started selling blueberries on a commercial basis, were they burning as well? Because we used to let places burn a little bit more.
1: Yes, it was easier years ago for a blueberry farm to exist. You know, people could go burn areas without too much worry about it. It was acceptable. Now when there's a fire, everyone has to know about it. But what we're doing now with the fire breaks basically is ditching all the way around the field. So we have kilometers and kilometers of ditching to enable the safe burning. The province doesn't mandate that, but for our own ease of burning, we have done it because we can only burn in April, and we can only burn when it's 15 kilometers an hour or less of wind, and we can only burn when it's sunny and dry. So April, Newfoundland, 15 kilometers an hour, sunny and dry.
2: How many days would that be of April?
1: About two, if you're lucky, 2 to 5. And so if we can't burn quickly, you'll be there for months. 80 acres, you got to prepare at once. So these fire breaks have made our lives a lot easier. We can just light it, watch it, make sure it doesn't go over the fire break, and we're good. I mean, we have equipment there, trucks with water. We have basically a mini volunteer fire department on site, hoses and pumps and all that sort of thing, ready to go.
2: Is that a similar technique to Nova Scotia or other places where they're doing wild blueberries?
1: Nova Scotia has had some pretty cool equipment I've seen over the years. They've had furnace oil incinerators. I don't think they use those anymore because I don't know about the oil. They are giant machines that kind of roll over the ground and incinerate the ground, called field burners. We're actually going to be looking into getting one of those for here now with propane. Reason being is sometimes with natural burn, you get an incomplete burn or what we call leopard spotting. So the fire will kind of go in and out of places and you'll end up with little blobs, maybe 5 or 10 feet wide that never got touched for some reason. So it can affect your yield. Ideally, the good burn from the machine is better.
2: So that sort of burning would be like some people who use small scale burners for weeds.
1: Exactly. It's the same thing. You want a good hot burn on the ground to really stimulate the growth. Basically, you're pruning. It's a thermal prune.
2: Thermal pruning. So the rhizome underneath, the burn doesn't affect them.
1: Yeah, it just skims right over. It's amazing. You can go down an inch in the ground and there's nothing. It's just perfect. It's moist, cold, wet. The fire goes pretty fast over too, right? So it's not really staying in the same spots like a forest fire would. I know forest fires are fast moving in some cases too, but they also tend to burn for a nice while in one spot on the ground. Whereas a berry fire is really moving fast. It's in and out. It can pass over a spot within 5 minutes and it's gone.
2: Are you considered forestry or are you considered agriculture?
1: Agriculture, yeah.
2: You have to deal with forestry only in as much as you're trying to get agricultural.
1: Yes, exactly. So if we harvest any wood off the land, we have to report that to forestry. Yep. We could harvest wood if we want land to sell it. We haven't gone down that road yet. And it would only be good for firewood. Most of the land that we have is fairly barren and small trees anyways.
2: And forestry would be involved when you do the burn.
1: Every morning we burn, I have to report to them every single morning. We have to get a permit, and then you have to let them know in the morning when you're going to burn.
2: How do you harvest?
1: They're hand raked, believe it or not.
2: Just in one of those hand scoop rake things.
1: Usually about 18 inches wide by 12 inches deep with all these teeth. And then they scoop them up and then they pull them. And when you pull through, the berries come off and the sticks stay behind. Now you'll get some leaves and stuff, but mostly berries. Then they'll all go into a pan, what we call a berry pan. Very similar to almost to a fish pan.
2: It sounds like a lot of labor.
1: It is back-breaking work. There are a lot of locals who have been doing this for years and years and years. And some of them have been doing it for over 40 years.
2: They did it with Walsh's and then they hold on.
1: Yeah, because it's a money maker at that time of year. Yeah. Because we pay them a per pound price. That's for the berries with leaves and twigs and everything in it. We weigh them and then pay them on the spot.
2: How do you separate out the leaves then? You have a winnowing machine?
1: Yeah, they get shipped to St. John's from the field, which is about 50 minutes away. And then they get put into cool storage or immediately go through the winnowing machine. Just like you said, there's a machine that we actually have from Nova Scotia. It's an Acadian. That's the name of the company that produces it. It goes through a blower first, and then it goes through a series of filters that remove white berries, pink berries, leaves, sticks, all that sort of thing.
2: So can it tell it's a white berry? Like, how does it know it's a white rather than a blueberry?
1: On this machine, it uses a series of, how can I describe it? They're like cables. The berries run out over them. Plus, a white berry is naturally much smaller than a ripe one. All the small berries fall through. And then when it comes out of the end of that filter, it goes on to another sorter that removes these squat berries or unripe berries. And then finally, it goes on another conveyor belt where there are people, very similar to fish plant style, standing on the other side of the conveyor where they will remove anything that's left over. Like there's other berries that made it through, like white or leaves or squash berries. And then by the time it gets to the end of the conveyor belt, hopefully it's all ready to go.
2: Have you thought a little bit about going to mechanical harvesting?
1: There are a few mechanical harvesters that have been developed. The fields in Nova Scotia, New Brunswick, in those areas are a lot flatter and they don't have as much up and down, where our fields are a bit wilder. So dips and hollows are a problem for machine to stay level and pick. But there have been some advancements in technology now to almost have a machine that has a suspension that can float over the ground and do that. So I would expect that we would be switching to some of those coming very soon, but we're a small section of the wild blueberry industry here in Newfoundland comparatively to the mainland. So a machine being made for hair is slow going.

0: That was Burn by Ellie Goulding, the music choice of my guests today, blueberry grower and landscaper Mark Bowring. Let's head back to our chat.
1: Do you sell all of your blueberries in the province? Or
2: we do right now, yes. Our idea coming up would be to produce a powder that we would ship elsewhere. That's on our horizon closely, so we're working on that now. Right now, there's a big demand for all kinds of different fruit and vegetable powders, but the blueberry powder, if you get it down to that, we would use a system that does not destroy the vitamins and beneficial properties of them, because we'd use a system that doesn't heat the berry and destroy that. So it'll be a cool, dry system and then powderized. And then so it maintains all the integrity. One thing about the powder, it can go into like a gel cap. It's the essence of a blueberry. So they're putting blueberry powder in gel caps as a nutraceutical.
1: So you would get that equipment yourself. Can you ship blueberries out to somebody and have it done?
2: We do it here in Newfoundland only because I don't think it'd be feasible either for shipping because of the weight of the berries to make it worthwhile and to make a profit at it. We want to do all the secondary processing here in Newfoundland.
1: Yeah. Is there a market for dried blueberries?
2: Well, there could be some of that too. What would happen is the same system would work and we just would not pulverize the berries after it comes off the end. Yeah, for sure.
1: So for pollination, which would be important for the berries, do you have to add in beehives?
2: We don't need to. We can rely on our native pollinators. I started beehives with Adelaide. I've been working with him a bit and we have a couple of hives on our farms now. And I have some hives here at my own property in town. Mm-hmm. So we've been experimenting with that. We don't need them and we don't want to drive out any of the native pollinators. Some farms on the mainland, you know, they'll bring excessive amounts of hives in, hundreds and hundreds. But our idea here is just maybe a hive every 3 or 4 acres. That's all we want because we don't want to drive away into the native ones. But at the same time, honeybees will pollinate at a lower temperature. They'll come out of the hive at a lower temperature, which is really important for us because even a couple of degrees can make a difference here in June when we have our lovely 7-degree days with the fog coming in. And the native pollinators might not come out, but the honeybees will.
1: You'd think the native pollinators would be acclimatized.
2: They're smarter. They stay in. I guess in more concentrated agricultural areas where there's more monoculture, there's more requirement for honeybees where the natural pollinators probably don't exist as much. But we have so much natural area here. You know, there's natural pollinators here, a lot of them.
1: But when we talk about how to build food production in Newfoundland and Labrador, they talk about berries. Yeah. In your experience, what would be some things that we could do to help promote this industry?
2: Yep. One would be help with burning. Yes, that's a big one. Well, I mean, a lot of people are very nervous about that and they don't want to get into it because they can't imagine having to have big areas of land on fire. And the regulators are very, well, you can't do this, you can't do that, you can't do this, you can't do that. They have been more helpful in the recent years and they've have developed plans for us to help us with that. A couple programs they have in Maine and other places is that when the burn happens every spring, local fire departments will come and help as part of training. Maybe there needs to be something set up to aid the fire in the burnings. There's another method too, right? Some people don't burn, they just mow, but it's not nearly as effective. Your yield is lower as well. Burning really helps get rid of fungal blights, insects, and it also puts a lot of the plant material, turns it into ash, goes back into the soil immediately. 2 to 3 weeks after we burn the fields, they're green. It's just amazing. It's like a whole rejuvenation. So you're not killing anything. If anything, you're just making it much stronger.
1: With some other kinds of farming, it's the disposal of manure, which is the big issue.
2: Yeah.
1: And governments have helped in various ways with that.
2: Yeah.
1: So for blueberry farming, it would be the burning.
2: Burning, road building, and fire breaks. If the government had a fire break program to create your fire break around your field.
1: There's a program that if you're clearing for agriculture, you get a certain amount of, is there money for fire break for blueberry farms?
2: Not that I know of, but I think that would make sense certainly to help with that. If you're going in and just wanting to make a blueberry farm on land that's already treed over, that's a big project. By the time you cut it down, get your roads in, de-stump, de-rock, that's a lot. Entry that way is kind of hard for a new person. So what we did was buy a farm that already existed. It was still growing in a nice bit when we got to it, but it was way easier.
1: For
2: harvesting
1: sure.
2: Now is another one that's going to be coming up because there's not as many locals now who do the hand raking. Harvesting is an issue. So whether or not mechanical harvesters or farm workers.
1: Are there temporary foreign workers in the blueberry industry?
2: Not right now that I know of. For us, it's a bit difficult because it's not a long period of time. It's only 3 weeks.
1: Do you sell most of it as frozen product at this point?
2: Right now, that's all we're doing. Yeah. Well, at harvest time, we do sell a limited amount of fresh and we freeze the rest. And then it all goes to the freezers and then it's either sold online and people can buy it online for locally, not for outside of Newfoundland. And we also sell to a lot of commercial users like wineries and breweries.
1: How big is the market even provincially? How much of it do you fill just with your farm? Could you sell a lot more?
2: I know that we do 20 to 40,000 pounds in sales. I would imagine in the rest of the province, this is just totally off the top of my head, 200,000 pounds, maybe 250. I've heard talk before that the Newfoundland industry back in the 80s was up to like 1 million pounds. The big thing now is that the wild northern low bush berry has become much different from high bush blueberry. So the price to be paid for that has gone up. People are willing to pay more for that type of berry, and that is considered to be a better berry. Whereas years ago, whatever berry didn't matter, it was still a blueberry.
1: What would be the price difference?
2: Right now, we're getting between $6 to $8 a pound. And if it wasn't wild, I'm not sure what they're getting for high bush, but I would imagine maybe like $2 a pound, something like that. We often get people asking us a lot too. We sell partridge berries as well. The partridge berries don't really lend themselves to commercial growing. Our idea is that with the blueberry plant, it won't just be blueberries. We would be accepting berries from people who would want to harvest them in the wild, and they would bring them, we'd pay them on the spot, almost like a fish plant, except for berries. We'd have our freezers there, everything. They come to the door, here's 20 pounds of partridge berries, we pay them, and then we freeze them and then go on like that. It's kind of like a new idea for Newfoundland in berries. I don't know why we haven't been doing it before, but we should be.
1: Do you ever get into HACCP berries?
2: I'm familiar with HACCP. It's quite an interesting berry, really. I guess that if we went into that type of production, it would change the whole thing into really an intensive farming situation, because they'd all be grown in rows just like a regular farm, whereas this is really different.
1: What affects the taste of a blueberry?
2: Within the blueberries, there's 7 or 8 different sub-varieties. They're all intermingled, all grown within each other, and sometimes the berries are different color, from almost a black, which is really crazy, up to a bright powder blue, and different shapes. Some are more oval, some are more flat and round, and they do taste different in different areas. We have 2 major portions to our farm. They're about 6 to 8 kilometers apart. One is higher in elevation, another one is much lower in elevation, so that makes a difference. Find the berries might be more tart in one area, sweeter in another. If they're open, like if it's more barren and open to winter winds, they'll taste different in that area. Or if they're on a southwest facing slope, yeah, there are certainly differences between tartness and sugar. And
1: saltwater blueberries?
2: We're not that far from the ocean. We can see from the top of the farm. We're looking out.
1: When you're doing landscaping in the city, do you try to kind of push people toward putting some berries in their backyard?
2: Not often, honestly, because of the soil conditions. We don't have that peat layer that they like. In town, the gardens would be more suited for high bush blueberry because it's just regular topsoil.
1: What's one of your favorite foods?
2: I do like blueberries, and I like partridge berries.
1: Well, thanks so much, Mark. It's great to chat with you about this. It's interesting to hear about the way in which you're doing wild blueberries.
2: Thank you, and thanks for the opportunity. We don't plant any of these plants. They're all there right from the beginning. They're all natural. The only thing that we do is maintain the land with burning and removing trees and rocks. They're all connected really by their root structure. It's an underground rhizome. They're all one organism and just like a giant mat, and they're all connected. It's pretty interesting. Newfoundland is the only place in Canada that I know of that is blueberry maggot free. We don't want to drive out any of the native pollinators. Some farms on the mainland, you know, they'll bring excessive amounts of hives in, hundreds and hundreds.
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1: My name is Reverend Larry Knowsley, and I live in Woody Point. 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

Hello, everybody, and welcome to On My Radar. It's Gary Noel here, and this is a theme musical show. I always do a each show is an artist or a particular genre or style or theme of music. We are actually doing, I guess you'd call it a genre and an era. We are doing Motown. Motown, the great record label from Detroit that produced hundreds, and I do mean hundreds of hits, in the decade from 61 to 71, and then even after that, lots of hits after that as well. But that was its heyday when so many great hits on the radio were from Motown. And you'll probably remember or recognize a lot of these. So we're going to play hits for the rest of March. It's March Motown Madness here at On My Radar at the Voice of Bombay, 95.9 and 98.1 on the FM dial, and around the world at bobb.org.

And to start you off, one of the biggest Motown hits ever was from one of the most successful Motown acts ever, The Temptations. And it also happened to be probably the longest running single in terms of its time ever on the of all the Motown records to become a big hit. And it is from The Temptations, and it is Papa Was a Rolling Stone.

Wonderful song there from the Temptations. One of many hits they had on the Motown label. Papa was a Rolling Stone at 7 minutes and 0 seconds. Definitely the longest Motown hit to hit the charts, but what a huge hit it was. All right. The Motown roster of artists included three of the most successful girl groups of all time. Now, there were girl group was a name for a female, vocal groups, groups that had all female singers. There were many girl groups in the late 50s and 60s that had big hits, lots of them, the Shirelles and the Shangri-Las and a whole bunch of others. But Motown had three acts that produced many, many hits and a couple of others that we'll probably play later. But these three would be the Marvelettes, and we're going to hear from them, one of my favorite Motown songs ever called The Hunter Gets Captured by the Game. Martha Reeves and the Vandellas, who had one of the very early Motown hits with Love Is Like a Heat Wave. And, of course, the Supremes, who had overall 12 number one songs. I think they actually created a record. Six singles in a row went to number one, and I don't know if anybody's ever really matched that. And one of those big hits among that group of number ones that they had in a row was this one. So starting off this set of three is the Supremes with You Keep Me Hanging On.

Alrighty, that is a great song from the Marvelettes, who had many hits. We played one yesterday, actually. Please, Mr. Postman. It was a big, big hit, one of the very earliest of the Motown hits. And then they went on to do other ones, such as that one, which was The Hunter Gets Captured by the Game. And Martha Reeves and the Vandellas, their first big hit, and that was followed with quite a few others, was Love is Like a Heat Wave. And, of course, the Supremes had many, many hits. One of them was You Keep Me Hanging On. And there was a couple of covers of that. One that actually charted was a psychedelic, really kind of a very different version of it by Vanilla Fudge. Yeah, a British group, Vanilla Fudge. They had a big hit with a version of You Keep Me Hanging On. All right. three groups that were huge in the Motown roster were the Four Tops. Played one of their songs yesterday. So I'm going to play Ask the Lonely, which I'm pretty sure I would have to say is my favorite Four Top song. I just absolutely love this one. Jackson 5, we also played one yesterday. Their first big hit, I Want You Back. Maybe Tomorrow was a number one song for them, so we're going to listen to that. And the Miracles, it started off as the Miracles, but in fact, it was Smokey Robinson's group, and later they billed themselves as Smokey Robinson and the Miracles. And Smokey Robinson, one of the founders, actually, of Motown, with Berry Gordy Jr., and a songwriter who wrote songs that were recorded by many different artists. So I think the very first big hit for the Miracles was this one. In fact, it's from an album called Hi, We're the Miracles. This is Sean Brown.

Robinson and the Miracles, and even the Vandellas became Martha Reeves and the Vandellas. Four Tops, Levi Stubbs just continued to sing those great songs as a member of the group, the equal four members. And that was one of the great vocals from him for in the song Ask the Lonely. And the Jackson 5 there with Maybe Tomorrow, and the Miracles, actually Smokey Robinson and the Miracles with Shop Around. All right. Three great female singers in Motown were Diana Ross, of course. And after the Supremes, she had many, many hits, and we're going to be playing a few of those this month, including the song Remember Me, one of the greatest vocals that she ever gave in a song. So we'll have a listen to that. And Brenda Holloway never became a superstar, but not only did she produce, she wrote a lot of songs, and one of them became a huge hit for Blood, Sweat, and Tears, which was You Made Me So Very Happy. That was written by Brenda Holloway, who started off as a secretary in the Motown offices. But she did have a few hits, and one of them was Operator. We're going to listen to that. But probably the biggest, other than Diana Ross, the biggest female act in Motown was Gladys Knight. And, of course, with her group, The Pips, she had many great songs. And, you know, she's still one of our greatest singers, still around. One of those big hits was this one, Neither One of Us Wants to Be the First to Say Goodbye.

Well, how could we forget her? It's Diana Ross, and she still is performing. And that was one of her big hits, a solo hit after she left Supremes called Remember Me, from an album called Surrender, by the way. Brenda Holloway, do you know, I'll tell you a story. A few years ago, I had managed to acquire, I kind of had a project going on where I wanted to have every top 10 song in the rock era. I know, this is a long story. Managed to get them by, you know, taping off other friends' albums, you know, buying CDs, going to garage sales and looking for albums that had top 10 hits on it. Anyway, long story short, I got every top 10 hit from 65 to 90, or 55 to 1990. One of the songs that I couldn't find anywhere, it wasn't even a top 10, but when I was going through this process, I wanted this song, and it was by Brenda Holloway. It wasn't the song you just heard, that was Operator, but it was a song called When I'm Gone, and I had to order it from the States. I had to find a record distributor that had oldies, and I actually, first time in my life, one of the few times in my life that I ever actually ordered a 45, a single, and it came in the mail, and I was delighted. I was able to play it. So Brenda Holloway, I've always been a big fan, and that song is one of her great ones, Operator. And, of course, a huge star, Gladys Knight, with the Pips, who were all her brothers or cousins, by the way, all the guys that sang with her. That was her hit, Neither One of Us. All right. Well, Jimmy Ruffin had a couple of hits, and he happened to be the older brother of David Ruffin, who was one of the lead singers in The Temptations. There were several guys in The Temptations that took the lead every now and then. But David Ruffin was, I think, considered the greatest voice, one of the greatest voices ever in soul music. And he was with The Temptations. But his brother Jimmy had a couple of hits, and one of them was called What's Become of the Broken Heart. It was a big hit for him. We're going to play that. Stevie Wonder, of course, has had many, many hits, but the first one that I really think I just completely fell in love with was I Was Made to Love Her. So I'm going to do that one. And another huge star in Motown, Marvin Gaye. Many, many hits. This is one of them. I'll Be Doggone.

And there you go, three more great Motown songs from three male artists. And that was Jimmy Ruffin, What Becomes of the Broken Hearted, Stevie Wonder, I Was Made to Love Her, and Marvin Gaye with I'll Be Doggone. And that's all the time I've got today, but lots more Motown hits coming up for the rest of March on my show, On My Radar, which you're listening to now. Thanks for listening, and I'll be back Tuesday at the same time with the same great music. Finish off today with another song from Brenda Holloway, that one I ordered as a single, which I told you about. It's called When I'm Gone. And we're also going to hear, let's see, what's the other one we had? Oh, and Get Ready from The Temptations. So get ready for these last two songs. Thanks for listening.

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Or this show, It's All Good, is also playing up there in Newfoundland on the Voice of Bon Bay at VOBB.org. 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The Center for Community Arts receives general and program operating support from the following: the New Jersey State Council on the Arts, Department of State, a partner agency of the National Endowment for the Arts; the New Jersey Historical Commission, a division of the New Jersey Department of State; the New Jersey Council for the Humanities, a state partner of the National Endowment for the Humanities; the Geraldine R. Dodge Foundation; and Sturdy Savings Bank. Well, hello there. I am your host, Annie Walsh, and it's all good. That's the name of the show, and I'll be your host for the next couple hours, escaping reality in this no-news zone. Has anyone ever made a mixtape for you? Essayist Jeffrey O'Brien describes this mixtape as perhaps the most widely practiced American art form. So I'm about to delve into this art form of the mixtape and compile a mix of music just for you. This is your mixtape. The Labor Day weekend, well, week edition. Last week's mixtape was pretty mellow. We did a mellow mixtape. But this week, I'm going to bring it up about 10 notches. This is going to be a happy mixtape to listen to while you're having some fun or doing something active, whether it be cleaning your house, working out, driving your car, or partying with friends. So shake off those summer is over blues and live in the moment with this mixtape. It's all good, so let's get started with the obvious. This artist has earned 10 Grammy Awards, including 2 with the Neptunes, his band. He's also a 2-time Academy Award nominee, receiving a 2014 Best Original Song nomination for this song. This is Pharrell Williams with Happy.

0: All right, that was Happy Together by Sonia Dada. Not an obvious choice, but that's a happy song. And before that, from the movie Despicable Me, Pharrell Williams with Happy. I had to play that to start off this happy mixtape today. So we'll come down off that funky wave there and get on a new wave. Here are the B-52s.
1: This next selection is titled Private Idaho. It's about another state.

0: Good stuff. It's all good stuff here on It's All Good. So that was the B-52s with Good Stuff. And before that, the B-52s took a little ride on the new wave with the B-52s. And that was Private Idaho. We're making a happy mixtape today. And you may be happy to know that the B-52s are coming to Philadelphia, actually, on Thursday, September 19th. At 7 o'clock p.m. at the TD Pavilion at the Mann in Philadelphia. Mann Music Center, always a good place to go and see music under the stars, or maybe you get a seat on the inside that's kind of covered by a roof there. But B-52s, what a great show to go see. So Thursday nights, I'm not available, but maybe you can make it to the show. All right, so let's move on to some more happy music. It is Labor Day weekend. Well, why not make it Labor Day week? It's still summer. Technically, it's still summer until September 22nd. 23rd is the first day of fall. So the autumnal equinox will occur then. So according to Mother Nature, summer's not over yet. It's still summer. I'm going to play a little Will Smith on this happy mixtape.
1: Drums, please!

Still Summertime, that was Will Smith with his song Summertime, bringing back a lot of memories from the Philadelphia area. And like I said, B-52s are coming to Philly, kind of rocking back and forth here on this happy mixtape between funky and new wave. As long as it's fun and happy music, it's going on today's mixtape. And the next song I want to play for you is another new wave tune by the Tom Tom Club. And, you know, they really kind of got their start as members of the Talking Heads. They're an American new wave band. They were founded in 1981. Husband and wife team, Tina Weymouth and Chris Franz. So their best known hits include Wordy Rapping Hood, a cover of The Drifters' Under the Boardwalk, and this song, The Genius of Love.